0: She'll tell us how you can get involved, get onto this website, see what food, local food is available, and find ways perhaps for you to contribute by telling people what your local, what food you have, and what your what's available for other people to come and share with you. So I won't talk about this too much. I'll just ask Lisa to tell us about it. So welcome, Lisa.
1: Hi, Anne. Thanks so much for having me.
0: It's great to have you. Can you tell us, first of all, what inspired you to create this website?
1: Sure. It was actually this time last year, and I live in Melbourne on the north side.
0: Mm-hmm.
1: And that particular suburb where I was living at the time, there was literally every second house with some sort of citrus tree at the front.
0: Yep.
1: And I've always knew that citrus was popular in Australia and Australian backyards, but in that particular area it was so abundant that I thought, oh well, I suppose lemons must be quite cheap at the supermarket now because it's very clearly lemon season. And then I went to the supermarket and they were $1.50 each, and I thought, that is bizarre to me that I'm paying a premium for something that's probably been shipped from thousands of kilometers across Australia, when I have neighbours with lemons growing that are going to waste right underneath their tree. And I'm not the type of person that's comfortable just to knock on someone's door and ask for their lemons. And I thought, why don't we have something that allows us to make sharing a lot easier? Because I do see people with buckets at the front, and that's really lovely. But the thing for me was that I don't always remember where the bucket is. I don't always check the bucket has lemons in it before I go to the supermarket. So I wanted to introduce a bit of convenience into that context of sharing, and that's how the idea was born.
0: Right. So I like that. So because sometimes you do see you need a lemon and you think, oh, I saw lemons somewhere, but you didn't pick them up at the time. And a lot of people are shopping online anyway, aren't they? So they could, as part of their routine, get onto the your Lemon Share website, see what's available and where they can get that on the way, and then order what's they need.
1: That's right. That's exactly what I'm telling people, to always check Lemon Share before they go to the supermarket.
0: Mm-hmm.
1: You never know what's growing around the corner.
0: Mm-hmm. Now, one thing I noticed on your socials was that you've got this idea of flexibility, and so it's not strictly a barter system. It's not a gift economy thing. It's not necessarily monetary, but it can be all of the above. So how does that mm-hmm. work? Tell us how that works.
1: So the idea was that I didn't want to dictate how people want to share their lemons, and mm-hmm. Lemon Share is entirely free to use. So any monetary transactions that do happen, they also happen offline. So I'm not receiving anything from the transaction itself, which is why I'm not encouraging people to sell them. It's really up to everyone what they want to do. So there's the option to give them away for free by simply saying it's $0. Some people might want to have a couple of dollars per kilo, and there's also the option to swap. So if you have lemons and you'd like oranges, you can put that into the description as well. And I would say that there's a nice variety of all of the above on the side. But even when people are charging for the lemons or their produce, it's not just lemons, by the way, it's all sorts of homegrown produce, it's generally a lot cheaper than the supermarket, and also the quality is significantly better than what you're getting at the shops.
0: Talk a little bit about that. Tell, you know, it's probably obvious to most people, but just spell it out. Why is it better?
1: I mean, it's the soil that it's grown in. It's not grown to be transported. So these are often heirloom fruits, as in mm-hmm. grown from heirloom seeds, mm-hmm. and so they're not grown for mass production, and so you do really find that the quality is just exceptional.
0: Yep.
1: And I literally this morning picked up some mandarins from a lady here in Brunswick, and she had it tied in a plastic bag with a knot, but I could smell them through the plastic. It was so vibrant and fresh, unbelievable. And I mean, you know that these people, they don't spray them. And it's just, if you haven't tried homegrown, I encourage anyone to just give it a go. If you can't grow your own, that's fine. But just try something homegrown and I don't think you'll ever look back.
0: No, yep, that's so true. Now, I really, it's called Lemon Share, which is quite a good title because it gives that, because it's lemons that we all know that we get this surplus of and then pay a ridiculous amount for when they're not in season at the supermarket. What else have you got on the website currently?
1: There's always a lot of rosemary. At some point, I thought I'd call this Rosemary Share instead because nearly everyone's got a rosemary hedge somewhere they're almost growing like weeds. And so I'm going to later this afternoon, going to go over to my usual lady with my scissors because she gets a free trim to her overgrown hedge. And I get some free rosemary. But there's definitely a lot of herbs and certainly the produce changes with the season as well. So as we're coming towards the end of lemon season, there'll now be other crops that are popping up that are vibrant in spring. So we're expecting to see some beans and tomatoes hopefully soon as well, which I'm very excited about. And the people that I've spoken to, a lot of their gardens go a bit dormant in winter, but I do have some very passionate hobby gardeners on the side and they're all telling me that they can't wait for spring and to list what's cropping up. But there's also eggs, there's honey, you can list seedlings, you can list plants, we've got people growing flowers. So primarily it's food, of course, but because flowers, gardening, seedlings, it all kind of relates back to the idea of sharing. That's why I don't want to restrict what people put on there. Compost, you can list compost as well. The one thing I'm staying clear of is mushrooms for obvious reasons. But other than that, the world's your oyster.
0: And you could also have worms, couldn't you? If someone's got a lot of worms, they could offer a little bag of worms because that'll cost you. If you go and buy worms at Bunnings or somewhere, it'll cost you $20 or $50 or something for a box of worms.
1: I don't know how much worms cost. But yeah, absolutely anything, because really there's two types of people on the side, but really three types of people. There's those passionate gardeners that have a lot of knowledge to share. Then there's people that, you know, may have inherited a lemon tree but don't otherwise garden and just are really passionate about food waste. And then there's those people that reject the traditional idea of buying everything commercially grown and traveling hundreds of kilometers. And so they're the ones that don't necessarily have anything to share themselves, which is fine, but they're looking on the side to find local produce instead.
0: Beautiful, Lisa. I think about the flowers too, is you want flowers. If you're going to be growing food in your garden, you want flowers, don't you? Because it's going to attract the insects and help pollination and everything. So it's pretty exciting. Have you got a sense of, it's quite new, isn't it? How long have you been doing it?
1: So the idea started pretty much exactly 12 months ago. And then because I put the idea out there and it gained a lot of traction in a short amount of time, I felt that now it wasn't just an idea in my head anymore. It was something out in the open. And so I felt this real sense of responsibility to bring it to life. And the platform itself launched earlier this year in January. And so it's been up and running for about 8 months and we've got around 2,000 active users, mostly based in Melbourne, because for me, I'd love to bring this to all of Australia, but with a marketplace, you have the supply and demand side of things. And so I'm really looking to build the density locally and then expand once that's been established. But there's a lot of listings on there already. You can see anything that's growing nearby. One thing that I do recommend is to actually create a profile and sign up, because then the listings will actually display in order of what's growing closest to you. So that's quite helpful.
0: Yeah.
1: And it is free, so it doesn't cost anything to sign up. And there's a lot of people telling me that in the next few weeks, their gardens are going to explode. So always worthwhile checking. But I've also got notifications now. So if there is something that's popping up within a couple of kilometers from where you live, you'll receive a notification to let you know what it is, and then you can make a decision on whether you want to go after it.
0: I love that. It's so good. What sort of suburbs are represented at the moment? Is it widespread, or is it mainly in those northern suburbs?
1: It's really quite interesting because when it first started, I found that a lot of the listings were more in the outer suburbs and a lot of the demand was more in the inner suburbs. So I've been trying really hard to balance that out, and I think that's starting to come through. But I've also learned that a lot of the citrus in particular in the inner city is probably grown by a demographic that's not necessarily online. So the Mandarins that I picked up this morning, I mean, she was well into her 80s. So it would be hard for her to obviously list this stuff online. And I think that's maybe where a little bit of that gap is. And so I'm looking at other ways to engage that community or even their grandchildren perhaps to list on their behalf, but that's still a work in progress.
0: I love the way you're thinking there, the way it's sort of organic and you're like the gardener getting in there and just giving it a little tweak or whatever it needs as you go along.
1: Yeah, indeed. And I have also now introduced perks partners and free resources for all Lemon Share members, because ultimately I want to encourage everyone to grow their own food. And I know people live in apartments and smaller spaces, but that doesn't mean that you need a big garden to grow something. And so there's also free materials available, as well as discounts from partners that either provide garden beds and fertilizer, but also food waste, so to encourage reducing plastic in your kitchen. So we've got some other food waste focused partners on there as well to help you keep your produce fresh for longer as well.
2: 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We love a good book.
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0: 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Today we're hearing from Lisa Redmond about a really cool enterprise that she started up called Lemon Share, which is an online platform where you can list what you have available in your garden and what other people have available, and do a transaction in whichever way you like, via a little bit of money if you want to, by swapping, or just by giving things away as part of the gift economy. So really, really great idea. So welcome back, Lisa.
1: Thank you.
0: I was thinking, I go to food swaps myself, and you were talking earlier about how you might only have rosemary, or you might just have herbs or something. And what I've learned at the food swaps is, anybody out there wanting to get involved in this, never think I've only got oregano or something, because I've often taken stuff to the food swap and someone's gone, oh, great. And it'll be something like I've got too much of that I would think that people wouldn't want, like mustard greens or something. Mm-hmm. And there's always somebody there that wants that, something that's nothing to you. So even if you're just putting something on a balcony and growing it, never think that that's not something to offer someone else.
1: And that's the same message that I'm sending to everyone as well, because ultimately, if you picture a marketplace, there's a degree of convenience that is required, because if everything is 30 kilometers away, the system doesn't work. But
0: yes,
1: if you just grow rosemary, and if the other person just grows parsley, and if the other person just has chilies, but they all happen to be on the same street, all of a sudden you have an alternative way to source your produce. And never underestimate, like, just what you've said, the power of having something and sharing it in public, because it also encourages other people to do the same thing.
0: Now, it's also doing something really valuable, Lisa, and that's creating networks of people that know each other. So if you've got someone up the street that you traded something with 3 months ago, and then suddenly you're caught short, you need a lemon at 6 o'clock one night, you know that you can go there and ask. And you talked before about how, you know, nowadays especially, you can't just go to someone's house and say, have you got a cup of sugar, which was the cliche that you could do back in the day. But if you've got those connections with people, you can do that.
1: And that's why the subtitle for Lemon Share is also cultivating community.
0: Mm-hmm.
1: Because, yeah, it takes a bit of courage, and not every person can just knock on someone's door and ask for it. But if you have a website and you know this person actually wants to share their lemons or wants to share their oregano, you've got a reason to reach out to them and then meet each other. And that way you actually get to meet the people living near you, and that also fosters community.
0: Brilliant. And we all know the feeling too of when you've planted two zucchini plants and now you've got 500 zucchinis and you can't face eating another zucchini. So that the problem with the community, with growing your own stuff, is that that's surplus sometimes, isn't it?
1: There is a lot, and I actually underestimated just how much there is, which is why I'm now testing other ideas in addition to the marketplace to help redistribute some of the fruit that's grown, because I've met a few people now that have so much. I mean, if you picture a grapefruit tree, or if you picture a big lemon tree, and you can easily pick 30, 40, 50 kilos in a very short amount of time, and then you look up and the tree barely looks like it's been touched. That actually happened to me the other day. And I said, how is Lemon Share going? And she said, yeah, you know, I get inquiries, a few kilos here, maybe two kilos here and 5 kilos there. But she pointed at the tree and said, as you can see, there is so much that I can't redistribute through a marketplace listing alone. And so that's where I'm starting to think if there's other ways to help fight that food waste, because it is just, the abundance is quite striking.
0: Yep, I agree. Lisa, what's your, where what's your skill set or what's your background that's given you this way with ideas and problem solving that seems to be coming through?
1: I'm very stubborn. And it's quite interesting because I'm not in IT, so I really had to learn and figure out how I can get this thing off the ground, and that was a huge learning curve. And I'm not in marketing, so content creation was completely new to me. And I'm also actually not a gardener, but I am really good at eating food. And I'm also, so I grew up in Germany, and Germany always has been, and Australia is getting there, but I haven't seen how far Germany has advanced in the last 20 years. But when I grew up, Germany already had a very well-established recycling system. And the things that I took for granted, like growing up, were only recently introduced in the last year in Victoria. And so that's when I started to think that, particularly around food waste, which it pains me so much to see food going in the bin,
0: No, I understand.
1: that I just felt that there needed to be something that had to be done. And so even though I don't have necessarily all the skills in this space, I think that because I'm so passionate about it, that's where I just find a way to get it done.
0: Yep, that's I love that. I love that, Lisa. I love that. If all you've got to offer the world is a bit of stubbornness and a bit of passion, and you've just got that experience of being in another system and just seeing what the possibilities are, you know, that's very valuable. You know, if someone hasn't grown up in Germany, they haven't got that point of difference. So it's amazing just how much we have got to offer the world, isn't it, if we just offer whatever we have.
1: Yeah, indeed. And I think that is a really nice way to build community and fight waste, and even just the health aspects as well of the produce and the quality that you're getting. There's just so much positive stuff in there that it's really rewarding to bring this to life.
0: It's sort of all positive, isn't it? There's no downside to it, really.
1: There's no downside, and I must say that the community that I've built since I put the idea out there, their encouragement has been amazing. And everyone that I have spoken to has been more than supportive. So whether it's councils, whether it's locals sharing their produce for free, whether it's the online community that I've built, there really isn't any person that says this is a terrible idea.
0: Correct.
1: So
0: Yep.
1: it's just a matter of people actually creating a bit of a habit around this as well, and just putting a listing up and seeing what happens, and checking the app before they go to the supermarket. And before you know it, we've created a whole new way of accessing produce that is a lot more beneficial for the community and a lot more sustainable for the environment too.
0: It's brilliant. It's a no-brainer actually, and I'm sort of surprised we haven't done it before. So thank you for doing it.
1: My pleasure.
0: Now tell us how we can get right onto this. Where do we go to sign up?
1: So you can go to lemonshare.com.au and create your free profile. As I said, you can already see all of the listings on there without one, but they'll be displayed based on the latest ones, so not necessarily what's closest to you. And once you've got a profile, you can also contact other growers or create your own listing. And what I really encourage everyone is to actually reach out to a grower and inquire about their listing if you're genuinely interested, because it does also really reward the people that have made the effort to share with the community. And I think that deserves as much recognition as possible. And Yeah, it's really quite simple. You can also follow me on Instagram, and once you've got access to the site, you'll also be able to get free resources to help you with your gardening journey or how to store your produce to keep it fresh for longer, as well as discounts to our Perks partners in that space. Because the other thing is that to date, I believe that the sustainable choice is still the more difficult choice, unfortunately. It's either the
0: For the
1: harder one
0: individual, for the
1: for the
0: individual
1: individual.
0: householder, yeah.
1: Yeah, it's either the harder one or the more expensive one. And so that's why also I decided to put this perks page together just to make it a little bit easier for people to either get started or to keep going.
0: Yeah, organic food unfortunately is a little bit is a bit more expensive, and it's just out of people's reach if they're on a budget.
1: Indeed, unfortunately.
0: And supermarkets are just so convenient, aren't they?
1: Yeah, and unfortunately, people are always drawn to convenience, but that's just the world we live in. And I don't want to make it more inconvenient. If anything, I want this to be the easy choice, and the only way to do that is by everyone participating.
0: Well, Lisa, I'm so glad I got you on the show, and I just want to say congratulations on this. It's very inspiring, and yeah, I'm going to sign up, and I hope at least one other listener signs up.
1: Thank you. Thanks so much for having me.
0: That is all we've got time for. Until next week, love the land you're on, share your surplus, and take care of each other. Remember, if you want to support independent media, you can become a 3CR subscriber. 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

Good morning. You're tuned to 3CR and this is Latin American Update. This show is being brought to you by the Australia-Cuba Friendship Society. We'd like to start by recognising that we're broadcasting on the unceded lands of the Wurundjeri Woiwurrung people of the Kulin Nation and pay our respects to their elders past and present. We also acknowledge the continuation of their cultural, spiritual and educational practices. My name is Marie DeLaura and generously managing the technical side of the show is John Gillies. We're lucky to be able to speak this morning to a Chilean-Australian and First Nations Mapuche woman, Marisol Salinas. Marisol works tirelessly in solidarity with progressive movements in Latin America and especially to support First Nations people, both in Latin America and Australia. She is also a hardworking volunteer for 3CR. People will have heard her programs for sure. It was very impressive last weekend to see a group of young Colombians organising a fundraising activity in Collingwood Town Hall to support other Colombians who suffered the devastating earthquake at the start of August. Among them were John Pedraza and Alethea Gomez, who came on our show 3 weeks ago to tell us about the fundraiser they ran at the Unitarian Church on the 22nd of August, and also to tell us that they were planning another bigger fundraiser. And that is exactly what they did last Sunday at Collingwood Town Hall. It was fantastic to see all the different people supporting the fundraiser. Alethea is a brilliant singer-songwriter, and she was amongst the performers also at Collingwood Town Hall, helping to raise funds to help those who are survivors of the earthquake in Colombia. We have a brief extract for you from an interview with Dr. Aleida Guevara, the daughter of Che Guevara, and she works in a pediatric hospital in Havana. And she was interviewed by a Swiss journalist, and Aleida Guevara stated, "The situation in Cuba is very difficult. The blockade that the United States has maintained for decades is becoming more ruthless every day. It is now an active blockade against everything related to energy in the country. It allows practically nothing to enter. We have gone months without a drop of oil entering this country. We can produce only up to 4 million tons and is very heavy. We are now doing a great deal of work to develop clean energy, solar and wind power. We will try to have this power in place by 2030 so that the entire country can function independently of fossil fuels. But this is an expensive, very expensive process because although we have solar panels today, we also need batteries to store the energy and to use it when there is no sunshine. Those batteries are extremely expensive and this slows down the process. We are living through a critical moment in an extremely critical era because without fuel, practically the entire country comes to a standstill. I'm talking about urban transportation, personal transportation, hospitals, and every aspect of people's lives. Everything comes to a halt. It is devastating. It's easy to say, but living through it is extremely difficult. Cuba's situation today calls for great solidarity. The people of the world must wake up and finally break the criminal blockade into which the United States has plunged us. But they must do so courageously. At the United Nations, many countries say no to the blockade, but they do nothing to break it. They are afraid of being crushed by the power of the United States. And as long as this continues, our people will go on suffering." That was an extract from a recent interview with Dr. Aleida Guevara, conducted by Swiss activist Andrea Dufour. Pretty grim situation in Cuba because of the terrible conditions imposed by the administration of the United States. Well, we're going to play a piece of music for you now from very famous Chilean Victor Jara. Victor was killed at the time of the coup against Salvador Allende conducted by General Augusto Pinochet. And the song is called Vientos del Pueblo, Winds of the People. It's a beautiful song. It denounces the brutality of the dictatorship. Some of the lyrics say, "Once again, they want to stain my land with blood. They talk about freedom, but they have blood on their hands." So let's listen to Winds of the People, Vientos del Pueblo, by the great Victor Jara.

0: This week marks the anniversary of the brutal coup in Chile on the 11th of September 1973, in which General Augusto Pinochet overthrew and murdered socialist President Salvador Allende. And we're very lucky to be able to speak to a Chilean Australian this morning who is a leader in the community and is a hardworking member also of the 3CR community. I'm referring to Marisol Salinas, who is one of the leaders of the LASNET organization, the Latin American Solidarity Organization. Marisol, thank you very much for coming on the program this morning. I really appreciate it.
1: Oh, thank you, Marie, for the invitation. It's a pleasure to be here.
0: No, it's our pleasure. And the first thing I wanted to ask you about, Marisol, is that I know that earlier this year, a new president took over in Chile. And I wanted to ask you what your impression of this new president, José Antonio Kast, what is your impression of him?
1: Oh, I think he's disgusting. He represents the extreme right wing, the extreme right wing who lie every day. They mislead people. They don't really have a project for the Chilean people and also indigenous communities in Chile. They have their own project, and that's what they are doing at the moment. They are trying to introduce changes in the constitution without going through the formal process that is, you know, the voice of the Chilean people.
0: Mm.
1: They want, he's pushing for this decision to be made in the parliament. You know, that's illegal, but that's how it is. You know, this is what these people do. A lot of illegal things. And because they have majority, they can do it. They still need some support from other parties, but it's terrible. So it's the way they don't talk about what is the project. You know, you can hear the interviews. They never talk about what they are planning to do. They never provide information to the Chilean people about what they are doing. It's always a very vague responses, you know, trying not to say anything because they know they are lying. It's incredible how not just the, you know, Kast in Chile, Milei in Argentina, the new president in Colombia, in Honduras, you know, the same like Donald Trump. That's what they do. They lie, they mistreat people. In that sense, it's not that kind of, I will say that probably is the only difference between him and the other extreme right wing is that he tried to avoid to insult people. Probably because he has more education than the others. But in regard of his policies and the politics and what he's trying to implement it in Chile, is the same disgusting extreme right-wing agenda.
0: Unlike the president of Colombia, De La Espriella, Kast has been in politics for quite a few years, whereas this chap in Colombia just walked in the door from the United States with the imprimatur of Donald Trump. But that's exactly what I was going to ask you. So would Kast have a good relationship with Donald Trump? Would he be friends with him?
1: I'm not sure if they are friends, but they do definitely have a good relationship. He went to United States to the extreme right-wing meeting called by Rubio. And we have no idea what was discussed there, because that's the other thing. When there is governments, you know, left governments or coalition governments or Democrat governments, they are forced to tell what the meeting was about. They need to inform the Chilean people what kind of the international relationships are building. These presidents, they do whatever they want. We have no idea what kind of conversation, agreements, decisions, you know, they discuss in these international extreme right-wing meetings. We just had one in Chile. It's, you know, Madrid, it was 2 days ago where all the extreme right-wing presidents came to Chile to as a continuation of this international solidarity between all the extreme right-wing presidents, led by Rubio, led by Donald Trump, definitely, because that's what they are trying to do. They are trying to implement all the policies that United States want to implement in our continent, like the Monroe to implement all the policies that United States want to implement in our continent, like the Monroe

0: the meeting and he insulted Salvador Allende. He insulted the left, calling all the left in Chile zurdos. And thus, he didn't say anything for the Chilean people, because, you know, Chile is not like any other Latin American country. In Chile, the civil education is very important. No matter if you are not from the same party, you still have to respect, you know, the different positions that you can have. So there is that kind of culture. But no, he didn't say anything. He allowed Milei to come to our country and insult everyone, including Salvador Allende, who was democratically elected. So that for me speaks to who CAS is.
1: You would think that respect and respect for the dignity of others is important in any country.
0: But they don't. They don't. They talk about respect, but they lie. You know, there is this person, Fernando Cerimedo, who is an Argentinian who is at the moment detained in Bolivia, who tried to organize, you know, the accusations are that he tried to organize to kill his ex-partner in Bolivia. But she survived and she is at the moment in the hospital telling the truth about all what he did.
1: God.
0: And all the information out there is that he is one of the main person who helped, you know, Honduras government, Colombia, many other countries to win elections in an illegal way, you know, with all these bots, you know, the boxes where a lot of lies and disinformation is sent to the, you know, to the internet. People believe it because the algorithm, you know, it helped them to distribute this. So there is a big situation happening at the moment in Bolivia, and the girlfriend of this person has been mentioning all the different presidents who are friends to this Fernando Cerimedo. And one of them is CAS. He mentioned Milei, he mentioned the president of Bolivia, the new president, you know, of Peru. So yeah, it's terrible. And this person came from United States, Fernando Cerimedo.
1: It surprises me that he would have been arrested, because with those kind of contacts and that kind of status, someone like Donald Trump, for example, has committed all kinds of crimes and managed to get out of it one way or another with all kinds of contacts and strategies and using the courts and all the rest of it.
0: That shows you that really in the United States, when they talk about the only democratic country around the world, that's not true. The United States is a country who has a lot of laws who cover and protect criminals, you know, like the Bush family, no matter all the crimes they committed during the time they were the leaders or the president of the United States, they cannot be judged because they, as a president of the United States, they cannot take you to court. It's not like other part of the world that where a president, yes, can be taken to court, like they did with Maduro, illegally kidnapped Maduro and judging a president of another country. But Trump is not going to pay anything for all the crimes he's committing at the moment
1: Doesn't
0: because
1: look
0: the
1: like
0: law
1: it.
0: protects him, their
1: And
0: constitution. So.
1: yes, well, the president of Venezuela, he hasn't been charged with anything. He hasn't been.
0: For me, it sounds similar than. Than the seven Cuban heroes who were detained in the United States, how many years until they formalized the accusation? So many accusations, but nothing was formalized after how many years? They are doing the same thing with Maduro
1: That's right.
0: and
1: And
0: Celia.
1: those five Cubans had never committed any crime whatsoever
0: Five, you
1: either.
0: see, I put two more extra. But
1: Well, there's
0: yeah.
1: an awful lot of people in the United States falsely accused of things, and a tremendous number of people dragged away by the ICE organization.
0: Yeah, because just the people protected is the president of the United States and probably some of the minister, but not the citizen, the normal citizen from the United States. They have the same luck anyone has around the world. It's simply the big people, the you know the ones like Trump and his ministers are the ones who are going to be protected by the Constitution and the law.
1: And Marisol, I know that you have worked tremendous amount for First Nations people, both here and in Chile. And I wanted to ask you, how is the life for Indigenous people in Chile with this new president?
0: It's terrible, terrible because, but not just because of this president. You see, this is when you talk about and criticize what governments who are supposed to be left governments, you know, they do. And when they prepare the floor and make it easy.

0: for extreme right-wing governments. You know, Boris, during the time that Boris was in power, during the 4 years with the coalition that was, you know, the Chilean Communist Party, the Socialist Party, and many other left parties were part of that coalition, they passed 5 or 6 new laws. One of them is a law called Nayan Retamal. That is a law that one Chilean carabinero, policeman, was killed. So the law is that now the Chilean police, they can kill people if they feel threatened.
1: Oh, God.
0: They just need to say, oh, I feel threatened. You know, the attitude, the way she or he was looking at me, that's it.
1: Yeah.
0: You know, that was approved during Boris government. Also, he approved the law where now my people can legally be displaced from our territory. And this government is doing, he executing what, you know, Boris leave very easy for him to do. So now the conflict that we have with some communities who moved back into the territory 70, 80 years ago, they're getting displaced and multinational corporations are moving into the land. That's happening right now. More leaders for that situations are getting into jail. The media in Chile doesn't talk about this. And when they talk about my people, they talk about the terrorists, the criminals. You know, it's all that lie. That's what is happening. This government lies and lies and lies. And unfortunately, my people and poor people and workers don't have the power, the same power these rich people has, you know, to put our information out, the truth.
1: And where are they moving the Mapuche people to? Like, they're moving them out of their own territories that
0: they've
1: had.
0: They don't move you. They just displace you, Marie. It doesn't work like in other part of the world where they take you out of there and they put you in, I don't know, in houses or other piece of land. No, they don't. They just displace you. They just plunder your land. And good luck, Charlie.
1: That's hellish.
0: You know, you get homeless. Families getting homeless because they are plundering, they are displacing them from their territory, ancestral territory. And it's happening. It's not easy for the government because Mapuches come back to the land. You know, there is a conflict bigger now than before. Mm. They are doing that kind of, you know, like a movie because, you know, extreme right-wing governments, they need to show to the people that they are doing something, no matter if they are not. So when they detained son of the Mapuche, they did like a filming, like a movie, all the process that the police did, you know, to get into the territory. Then in the territory, you can see the police, oh, there they are, you know, doing all the theatrical scenes. And they showed this in all the main Chilean channels for the people to see how good they are, you know, how they are looking and finding these Mapuches who are protecting the territory, you know. But that's how it is. That's how it's happening. They're refusing Mapuches who legally they can continue their sentence in their houses, you know, due to the law.
1: Yeah.
0: They're refusing to let them get out of jail using any excuse, no matter if the law allow them to continue, you know, outside the jail with whatever process they have. So there is all that illegality happening. They are proposing not to respect the 169 international treaty. You know, it hasn't been approved, but there are, you know, conversations about that. They are trying to change the way Mapuches, peasants, protect the seeds, you know, do the exchange of seeds. So now there is a discussion in Chile because they want to control it. They want to control it. So that means indigenous and peasants will not be able to deal with their own seeds.
1: Oh, my God.
0: So there is all that. They move very fast. This government is moving very fast in the short period. They got in power on the 11th of March this year.
1: Mm-hmm.
0: As you can see, it's no long, and they have been quickly, without the Chilean people paying attention or having the time to deal with this, one after another. Small things, you know, put it in the national newspaper. No one read that, the little tiny writing. It became law. So it's interesting, you know, and you see now Boris is speaking, oh, I didn't do well, made mistakes. So, you know, who believe you? Come on. Yeah. Unbelievable. And you have the same, you know, the Communist Party now and the Socialist Party, they are opposition. And now they are doing what they're supposed to do when they were in power 4 years. They have 4 years and they did nothing except prepare this easy way for the extreme right wing, not just to get in power, also to do whatever they want.
1: It's a very depressing scenario, Marisol.
0: I think it is. It is. But the good thing is that people, at least in Chile, they are not stupid. You know, this can last a few months and then people start waking up and people, you know, are not afraid to go to the street and rally and protest. The protest in Chile already started. It's not my opinion or because he was elected democratically by the Chilean people, because it's not like the other Latin American countries where Cerimedo, you know, the Argentinian person that I mentioned, he helped them
1: Yes.
0: to get in power. But in Chile, no. In Chile, the Chilean people democratically elected this extreme right-wing government because all the fear, you know, that's what I'm saying. When people lie, lie, lie, oh, they're going to take your house, people will come and invade, you know, you will
1: It
0: go
1: sounds
0: to.
1: reminiscent of One Nation,
0: Exactly. The same thing, the same thing, you know.
1: scare tactics and telling people terrible things are going to happen to them if they
0: And
1: don't
0: making the
1: vote.
0: promise that you can take your superannuation, you know, a lot of the same tactics, the same things,
1: They seem to
0: you know.
1: copy each other all over the world. We seem to be running out of time, but was there any other point you wanted to make before we finish? Is something you
0: Bueno,
1: hadn't?
0: just to say that this year is 53 years since the coup d'etat that happened
1: Gosh,
0: in Chile.
1: 53 years.
0: 53 years. No matter if this extreme right-wing government is trying to lie about the how Salvador Allende was democratically elected, how the Chilean people, indigenous people, adore Salvador Allende, the way he was killed and you know his government erased and people disappeared, tortured, exiled. They are trying to pretend that that didn't happen, and if that happened, it was the people's responsibility, not the dictatorship, not the dictator. This is what right-wing, you know, normally do, and they are trying to do it, but Chilean people will not allow that to happen. So we have a big activist groups already organizing, so just hoping that, you know, they will not have to confront again a lot of people killed, disappear, you know, to get again
1: No,
0: back the democracy in Chile.
1: no, that would be
0: And thank you
1: terrible.
0: so much, Marie. Thank you so much for this space.
1: No, thank you very much for coming on our show. And I hope that Cast doesn't manage to do the disgusting things that Pinochet did in his time when he was running Chile and managed to murder Salvador Allende and so many other people as well.
0: Yeah, we'll see. We'll see how we go.
1: Thanks very much.
0: Thank
1: Anyway, we
0: you.
1: really appreciate it. We'll
0: No
1: have to
0: problem. All
1: keep
0: right.
1: in touch. Well, coming up next on 3CR is that inspiring program on environmental issues, Earth Matters. And we're going to leave you with a beautiful song from two people, a Chilean singer-songwriter and an Arabic singer-songwriter. It's a great song, and it'll be sung part in Spanish, part in Mapudungun, the language of the Chile indigenous Mapuche people, and partly in Arabic. Let's listen to Somo Sur, Ana Tijoux, and Shadia Mansour. Shadia Mansour is the Arabic speaker, and Ana Tijoux is the Chilean. And we'll see you again next Sunday on Latin American Update here on Community Radio 3CR.

0: Welcome to Earth Matters, environmental justice stories from so-called Australia and around the world. Produced at the studios of 3CR on Wurundjeri Woiwurrung country in Naarm, Melbourne, and broadcast across the continent via the Community Radio Network. I pay my respects to elders past and present of the Wurundjeri Woiwurrung and of the many lands our content reaches. I recognise that sovereignty has never been ceded, and I affirm that there can be no environmental justice without justice for First Nations peoples across the globe. I'm Mia Audrey.
1: If they were trying to cut down a tree, I would stand in front of it, like in Chipiko, is that what it's called? And I would probably protest and send emails.
0: When was the last time you got out in nature? What's your favourite spot in nature? Have you had enough time in nature lately? Or alternatively, are you confused by the idea of nature? Frustrated by the binary ideas underpinning these questions, and defensive of the pigeons, parrots, or hardy plants that live on your street, but not in our stories about nature and its protection. One of the most powerful and most damaging stories underpinning Western culture is that people and nature are separate. Many of us talk about nature as something that exists away from people, outside cities. For the vast quantity of us who call urban environments home, this makes it hard to appreciate, connect with, and work to protect the complex and remarkable web of life that surrounds us. What other stories can we tell that embrace the multi-species liveliness of the urban community? How can we break down the human-nature dualism and appreciate our embeddedness in the web of life? What would your neighbourhood look like if you took greater notice of the more-than-human world? How might you fight for its health and biodiversity? This show is about urban natures. To start, I interview Dr. Kylie Soanes, a research fellow based at the University of Melbourne, who's finding innovative ways to encourage urban biodiversity. Then I invite a group of children from Camp Kinderland, a summer camp in Western Massachusetts, to reflect on their relationships to nature in New York City. I interviewed Sandra Goldstein-Lennett, the director of Camp Kinderland's political education program last year for Earth Matters. It's a fascinating place, and the kids came up with some wonderful creative contributions for this episode. That's a little later in the show. First, to help us put our urban nature goggles on and pay a little more attention to our non-human friends in the city, here's Dr. Kylie Soanes.
2: Kylie, thank you so much for coming on the show. You're an incredible advocate for urban natures, which I think is so important given we tend to think of nature as something that exists outside cities and away from people. Would you say that urban conservation is a bit of an underdog when it comes to wildlife protection?
3: Yeah, definitely. It absolutely started that way. Thankfully, things seem to be changing, but even now, when it comes to thinking about a place that is a great place for nature conservation or somewhere that nature belongs, the city, the suburbs, these are not places that spring to mind for most people, which is a shame because it means that we overlook what can be really important places for nature, for biodiversity to thrive, but also really valuable places that people can engage with and connect with our amazing natural systems.
2: Absolutely. And I mean, it also means we overlook some incredible projects that are happening in this area. You've been involved in a lot of things like floating wetlands, possum bridges, 3D printed owl homes, some really interesting stuff. Can you share a little bit about a favourite project of yours?
3: I think the floating wetlands project is still my favourite. This was something that I was really, really grateful to be part of through the city of Melbourne. So they have a really urbanised stretch of river in Melbourne, the Birrarung Yarra. The edges of this river in the CBD are concrete. Sometimes it's a sheer vertical face. There's none of that beautiful sloping naturalness as the earth meets the waterway. It's just a sheer hard drop, which creates a disconnect, right, between the river and the land, which is unnatural. And it's really hard to undo that kind of thing in the city because you can't plant into concrete and you can't shift a lot of the skyscrapers that have been built right up to the city's edge. So the city of Melbourne wanted to try this idea of floating wetlands. If we can create new space for nature by floating it out on the river itself, what kinds of benefits could we achieve? And I was brought on as an ecological advisor on the project. I helped them think about what kinds of species these could cater to and how we would be able to measure how well they worked, and implemented a bit of a monitoring program to evaluate the change before and after. And the result was that we got these five amazing floating gardens of wildlife habitat across three sites in Melbourne. We have had them visited by so many different types of water birds and rakali, and there are fish and eels underneath them, and swans have been nesting on them. And it's just been this really incredible platform for nature in the city that has helped people be like, oh, we could have nice things here. We could have nature right in the heart of the CBD.
2: Yeah, I mean, they're incredible things. I've happened upon the floating wetlands, and they're immediately eye-catching and intriguing to be right in the heart of the CBD and then see these pockets of what you usually associate with being far removed from a city environment. The other thing that I'm really curious about, I suppose I see a parallel in the people, nature, city, nature divides that come up. I see a parallel in the way that people relate to First Nations cultures, having simple stories about First Nations people and communities being far from the city. Have you had opportunities through any of your projects to engage with First Peoples who have connections to urban landscapes, and how's that experience been?
3: It's really, really important and really, really rewarding. And, you know, this idea of the human nature separation, I'll talk about how, like, oh, we need to let go of this idea, and I have to catch myself because that's very much a Western idea. We all don't have that same idea, and First Nations peoples are not founded on this idea of being separate to nature in the same way that Western culture has. And even the process of creating cities, that very colonial process in Australia, it reinforced all of those separations and really, really strictly. So it's great when nature projects in the city actively try to dismantle that. The best ones are always Indigenous led. Really, really wonderful examples are things like the Bolan Bolan waterholes along the Birrarung Yarra, and recently the Moonee Ponds Creek revitalization project and the cultural trail there. These are incredible acts of storytelling that are co-designed or Indigenous-led with Wurundjeri people. And they're really beautiful places to visit because you can go there and feel that really strong sense of place. You know, it's really, really nice to see, and it's really recharging to see.
2: Absolutely. And, I mean, it's so important given that something like 90% of the population on the continent lives in urban areas, to just accept that 90% of the population isn't going to be able to have that sense of place and make place together, is, it just feels so defeatist, doesn't it?
3: It does. It does. You know, when we forego urban areas, it's like, we'll just write that off as somewhere that's in the too hard basket. It's a huge, huge proportion of the population that are missing out. And I guess the other thing to think about, coming back to your point about First Nations perspectives, is that these were always cultural places. You know, the reasons that we chose to build cities in the places they are, that's not an accident. It's because they were rich resources and they had really favourable conditions. And the colonisers that came to Australia weren't the first people to ever notice that, hey, this is a great place for us to gather and meet and live and to make places together. We just kicked people off of those lands. And so reminding ourselves that cities in particular, they all have current cultural connections for First Nations people, even though the concrete is still there. So finding ways to foreground those, to uncover those, is really important.
2: Yeah, and I know a lot of our listeners would be really resonating with what you're sharing and appreciating hearing your perspective. How radical do you find that you feel in the space? You mentioned that things have changed, and it sounds like they're maybe changing for the good in terms of how much urban natures are valued and recognised. Can you tell us a little bit more about what you've seen? Because it's been about 10 years that you've been in the space, correct?
3: Yes, yeah, about 10 years I've been working in this area, and I remember when I started, we got really riled up, the people in my research group, because there happened to be a government report come out about the environment, or the state of the Australian environment. And there was a line in there that mentioned urban biodiversity, and it was about how cities are not good for biodiversity per se, but you could use some greening to give people shade, like they had services to people. And we were really annoyed by this idea that biodiversity in this city was somehow less than or didn't count. And that has really changed. I see that changed in the way that national policies talk about cities and urban environments. You know, there's a section of them in the State of the Environment report now. It includes research that acknowledges how many threatened species, for example, occur in cities, and how important cities are to biodiversity conservation, not just how having a green park can be kind of fun to look at. It talks a lot more now about how important those cultural connections across all spheres are for people, you know, that placemaking that we were talking about. And there's been this really lovely boon in the kinds of actions that people are taking, whether it's a local council or a local community group, or just an individual putting a nature strip garden out the front of their house. It's becoming more and more normal to act for nature in cities. And that has been a really, really wonderful thing to see, because we're seeing this shift towards it becoming more mainstream.
2: Yeah, great. I mean, that's really heartening. I assume there's still some gaps in policy. What would you say are kind of the priorities going forward in your view?
3: I think one of the things that I would love to see more of are designing deliberately to invite people into nature spaces in the cities. And so this is a way of, you know, not just having a conservation area that people can't enjoy, and not just having a really bland green park that lacks biodiversity value, but what are the kinds of things that we can do to invite people to see nature in the city as nature that can restore and sustain them, that they don't have to travel 2 hours to get to the nearest national park just to get that breath out feeling that you get when you're surrounded by greenery. And I think there's a lot of really great collaboration to be had between environmental psychology and landscape architecture and ecology to make these kinds of spaces, to design them. But I think that's a really important way that we need to go, because in traditional ecology and conservation, there's still an element of we can make a self-sustaining ecosystem, it's there, and then it just looks after itself. We know that that's not really true. Australian landscapes have been managed and cared for tens of thousands of years. So the idea that you could create a little pocket of nature in the city and it just be fine on its own, as long as nobody touches it, is, yeah, it's kind of doesn't make sense once you start to think about it. So inviting people to notice and connect with nature, and then providing them ways to actively care for and curate that nature, I think are going to be really important if we want it to become something that is valued in everyone's day-to-day life.
2: For those who aren't in positions to be making decisions and initiating projects like that, the everyday listener to this show, for example, do you have any initial tips or recommendations about how they can increase their, I guess, urban nature literacy, how they can give that attention and care to the ecosystems around them?
3: Yeah, the very first thing that I would suggest people do is to really, really look closely, even at a space that you think must not have anything, especially at a space that you would assume there's nothing there. Whether it's, you know, some derelict patch next to the traffic lights or behind an industrial estate, or just a little gap, you know, beside the footpath that you walk past every day, make a point to stop and just watch, even for 5 or 10 minutes, and notice what shares that space. Because I think we make a lot of assumptions about nature in cities, and one of the biggest ones is that there isn't much there, and that they're only using these, you know, beautiful, cared for green spaces. But there's a lot going on in the spaces in between, And if we can understand that better and appreciate how all the magnificent tiny lives that are sharing this world with us function and respond to these spaces, we'll be better equipped to make decisions to care for them. Once you notice things and notice how they're living alongside you, it's surprisingly easy to see ways that you can help, whether it's by providing a bird bath or a water source on a hot day, or putting up some trees or shrubs that provide shade, or putting a really jolly little flower in a pot that provides a pollinator stepping stone. All of these tiny acts I know can feel futile in the face of an entire city, but there are millions of us living in cities, and if we're all doing one of these tiny acts of defiant hope, then we can slowly fill that in a really lovely way.
2: Yeah, amazing. Tiny acts of defiant hope. I love that phrase. Well, I'm very grateful to you for coming on the show. I do have one last question, which I guess I want to give a special shout out to my favorite urban nature experience and ask you about yours. But I love going to visit the penguin colony in St Kilda. I only found out about them when I was about 24, and I was kind of outraged that I hadn't been told earlier, especially as a kid. These penguins, they, by my understanding, they moved in when a breakwater was built in the 1950s for the Olympics to make sailing possible in St Kilda. And penguins just kind of saw prime real estate and moved in. And I think it's such an interesting example of that like complex entanglement of humans and non-humans in these spaces. I'm wondering what's a special urban place or an ingenious species that inspires wonder for you?
3: Oh, I love that example so much. There is a small park in Perth in Western Australia, and it's in between the like tangled octopus arms of a highway interchange. It's called John Oldham Park, I think, and we were stuck there during COVID, my husband and my then 2-year-old son and I, and someone back in the day decided, instead of just letting that be an open lawn, that they were going to transform it into a wetland park with a waterfall. And it feels like you are a million miles away in a tropical paradise, and there's a waterfall flowing, and there's, everything has that dappled green tinge because the sunlight can only come through the leaves of all these flowers. And it just is this tiny, beautiful, magic place in a highway interchange in the CBD of Perth. And that's sort of what I'm talking about when I'm like, we could create some really magical places in some really unusual places that people can access every day. But whenever I think of a created space of urban nature, that's one that always springs to mind, because it just was, you take a photo of it and you wouldn't ever imagine that it was in the middle of a city.
2: Incredible. I'm sure our Western Australian listeners are going to be flocking to that park. I'll make sure to put the details in the notes with this episode. Thank you so much for coming on the show. And I really have come to appreciate through this conversation that maybe it's not all bad news that we devalue these urban natures, because one thing that it means is the moments that there's that breaking through, the moments of pausing and noticing and being surprised by what's around us are all the more powerful because we haven't really been given the eyes to see. We have to work for it. Yeah, so thank you so much for all of your insights. Really appreciate it.
3: My pleasure.
0: Dr. Kylie Soanes, an expert on urban biodiversity based at the University of Melbourne, challenging us to celebrate and collaborate with the ingenious community of non-humans in the city. You're listening to Earth Matters, where we're tuning in to nature in the city and what helps it thrive. This winter, as I have for the last couple of years, I spent time working at a remarkable summer camp in Western Massachusetts called Camp Kinderland, where between canoe rides and nature walks, kids learn activist history, practice protest skills, and come up with campaigns of their own. Having spoken to Dr. Kylie Soanes about her work with urban natures, I was interested in how the kids at Camp Kinderland, largely residents of New York City, relate to nature where they live. They produced some wonderful contributions for this episode, and with the permission of their caregivers, I present them to you now. You'll hear Anna interviewing Juniper about nature in the city, Eliza, Huxley and Seema recounting a partially true story of a strange encounter in Central Park, and a beautiful poem by Caden from the perspective of a blade of grass in a crack in the pavement. Enjoy.
4: So, hi, I'm Anna. I'm here with Juniper. We're from Camp Kinderland. And I'm going to be asking some questions about urban nature. So my first question is, what kind of animals do you see in the city?
1: In the city, one of the animals that I find the most interesting and I definitely see the most is pigeons. I think that they have very, I like the colorful details on their wings, and I think that they're like weird reflexes, just they're really cool and fascinate me. And I also just love how they like represent New York, and I just, they're also really cute in my opinion.
4: That's so cool. I love pigeons too. My second question is, have you seen any attempts in the city to help nature thrive, like conservation attempts?
1: In New York, I see a lot of community gardens, which always makes me really happy. I see people put up signs, it's like, save the trees, and are like respect the trees and stuff like that. And I also see lots of people planting trees to try and expand the natural part of New York City.
4: Yeah, I love it when citizens try to help expand the nature in the city. My third question is, what do you think is missing from the nature that's accessible to the average citizen in the city?
1: I think that we need more, like, they need to show us more, we need, like, more details about, like, why it's important for nature in the city and, like, how it affects us and the necessity of it. And I think that we also just need more trees because there are very little trees in New York at the moment, and community gardens are also very important because it kind of teaches you like what you're eating and how to like plant stuff, which can help the city as is.
4: Very interesting. Thank you so much for your ideas.
2: Can I ask a question?
4: Yeah.
2: I know I'm putting you on the spot. My question for you is, what is a action that somebody who's listening could take if they felt strongly about protecting or expanding urban natures where they live?
4: I know that there's a lot of community gardens, especially in the area where I live, where lots of people who don't necessarily have any like skills, they just want to try, and they look stuff up online and they buy seeds and they try to plant things.
2: Great. What about you, Juniper? Do you have an idea of an action that somebody could take if they felt passionate about this?
1: If parks and like important things like trees are being threatened, you could do a peaceful protest, which is always a good idea.
2: Awesome. Thank you so much, both of you. I appreciate you coming on the show to talk about your experiences with urban nature. So could you start out by telling me, what are your names?
5: My name is Eliza and I use she, her pronouns.
6: My name is Huxley, and I use she, her pronouns.
7: My name is Seema, and I use she, her pronouns.
2: And where are we sitting right now?
5: We are sitting in the dining hall basement of Camp Kinderland in Massachusetts.
2: Awesome. Take it away.
7: So, where and when does your story take place?
5: It takes place where I live, near Central Park, at 4 a.m. In, like, the early spring.
7: Okay. Would you go ahead and start for us?
5: So I run 3 seasons of track, and I was on a run at 4 a.m. because I had just lost some loved ones, so I was, like, running more than usual. So it was 4 a.m., and it was really dark outside, and there's no one else around. And I saw these 2 really big dogs, and they had really shiny eyes, and they were looking straight at me, and they were about 20 feet away.
6: Can you describe what they looked like? How tall were they?
5: They were like my height.
7: So like 4 feet?
5: I'm 4'11". Anyways, they were like 4 or 5 foot. And they were looking straight at me. There was 2 of them. And I like was listening to music. I was listening to Boomerang by JoJo Siwa. And I took out my bootleg AirPods and I looked straight at them. And I felt really connected to nature, like the most connected to nature I've ever felt in New York City. So anyways, I was running to the gym to run on a treadmill. And when I got to the gym, I actually looked up to see if there was any like wild dogs in Central Park. And apparently there are 2 wild coyotes.
7: Wow, so they were never dogs at all, huh?
5: No, they were never dogs at all.
6: Have you ever seen any other animals like this in the wild?
5: Well, Central Park has a pretty awesome ecosystem, and one time I fed a bird.
7: Wow, so thank you for telling this story.
2: Can I ask a question? What's one thing that you might do if this incredible ecosystem you're talking about of Central Park was under threat? How might you be part of protecting this urban nature environment?
5: If they're trying to cut down a tree, I would stand in front of it, like in Chipico, is that what it's called? And I would probably protest and send emails and use my awesome connections with the government to stop it.
2: Awesome. Thank you guys so much. That was a mostly true story, right?
5: Kind of. A little bit. Yes, maybe.
2: Great. Thank you so much for coming on the show. All right, welcome onto the show. What is your name?
8: My name is Caden. I use she, her pronouns, and I made a poem. I'm going to read it. Okay, here we go. Nature is life-changing. Bird songs, the cheep-cheep of chipmunks. But alone they are nothing, just like me, an insignificant blade of grass. Squashed in between a chipped concrete sidewalk. But together we are strong, courageous, and free. But we need the people. They plant trees in their front yards, create beautiful community gardens. And just as much, they rely on us too, for food, protection, decoration, and something to look at, talk to, be with.
2: Beautiful. Thank you so much, Caden. That was Caden sharing a poem from the perspective of a blade of grass in a crack in the pavement. And before that, you heard from Anna, Juniper, Eliza, Huxley, and Seema, all attendees of Camp Kinderland in Western Massachusetts and New York dwellers with lots to say about urban natures. Thanks for listening to this episode of Earth Matters, celebrating the creativity of nature in the city and of the people who are working to protect it. You can find out more about Camp Kinderland and about Kylie's work via 3cr.org.au/earthmatters. I'll also include information about the tiny park by the highway in Perth that fills Kylie with wonder, and on the CHIPCO protest movement that Eliza referenced, a women-led anti-logging campaign in India in the 1970s. That's all for now, but tune in next week for more environmental justice stories. Earth Matters would like to thank the Community Broadcasting Foundation for their financial support and the Community Radio Network for getting the program out to you. Earth Matters is produced in the studios of 3CR, NAM, Melbourne.
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0: Good morning and welcome to Out of the Blue on Sunday, 13th of September 2026. 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You can also check us out on Facebook, facebook.com/outoftheblueradio. We acknowledge the traditional custodians of the land that 3CR is broadcasting from and pay our respects to their elders past and present and also to future generations. My name's Andrew Christie from Melbourne Polytechnic and Marine Care Point Cook, and today's weather is a nice warm spring day in Melbourne. Spring has definitely sprung. We've got a top of 23 degrees coming today. Sort of wonder if this is an indicator of things to come with this super El Nino effect that they're talking about. Partly cloudy day ahead with a slight chance of a shower later in the day. There's a possibility of a thunderstorm as well. Winds from the north at 15 to 25 kilometres an hour. As always, please take care if you're jumping into our beautiful bay or waterways in the state of Victoria, or indeed from wherever you may be listening. Today I'm joined in the studio by one of the founders of Out of the Blue, David Speller, who's also president of the Jawbone Marine Sanctuary Care Group. Now, David was back on the program with Tessa Campese back on the 9th of November 2025 when she interviewed him on location at Jawbone Marine Sanctuary in Williamstown. So, David, welcome back to the studio.
1: Thanks, Andrew. It's good to be here. It's amazing coming back to 3CR after, I think about 30 years ago, I stopped being part of this program, and nothing's changed here. The panels are the same, the buildings are the same, the posters have changed a bit. Everything else is the same. It's great.
0: Fantastic. Yeah. A big trip down memory lane.
1: Oh, heck yeah.
0: Excellent. Well, we'll be back with David talking about a bunch of different issues and some of his seminal days working at 3CR, and back with David after this.
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0: 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So at Out of the Blue, we actually owe a lot to David Speller for the work that he did in basically setting up Out of the Blue. He was there from the very get-go. And some of our listeners might recall the excellent interview that Tessa did a while ago. So hoping not to go back over too much of the detail from that one, but just elaborating on a few key areas. I was enjoying a coffee with David off air just prior to coming into the studio today, and he was reminiscing about some of the excellent stories that he's got from Out of the Blue way back when. So, David, can you just give our listeners a bit of an idea of who you are and how you got to where you are today?
1: That's a long story. I guess it sort of began with being a marine biologist in New Zealand and coming to Australia and training for a teacher, including one of my subjects was media studies, so I thought I'd better find out about radio, and came along to 3CR and had a role on Thursday Breakfast. So I'd done Thursday Breakfast for nearly 3 years when I got a job working with long-term unemployed kids, training them to do really skills around the environment, and the area I was working on was radio production. So had a lot of kids coming along to learn about how to use the radio to get environmental messages out there, and I was blown away by how many of them were going, I think I'll go and get a job in this, or I'll start my own program. And I sort of had that idea in the back of my mind and went on a ski trip with, some people may remember, Tim Allen, who was part of starting the program too. Obviously, being on a ski trip, we drank a lot of wine and started talking about, he was doing a lot of marine stuff and I was doing radio. And we go, hey, why don't we have a radio show about marine stuff? And,
0: Now, Tim Allen was the Marine and Coastal Community Network?
1: He was the coordinator of the community network. So there are a lot of other people around the state doing similar work around really coordinating things around the marine environment and bringing community groups together. But his role was the statewide coordinator to connect all those people together, which was fantastic in terms of us having a really good resource to tap into, where there are a lot of people on the ground doing stuff that immediately meant we could find people to talk to and have great guests on the radio, yeah.
0: Excellent. How long had you known Tim before the ski trip?
1: I met him on the ski trip.
0: Oh, so right, right. Yeah, not just long. Met there,
1: we had this great idea and I got home and said, oh, that'll probably never happen. About a few days later, I got a call from Tim going, oh, you remember that radio thing? I said, yeah. He said, let's do it. So we actually came down here and we recorded a demo tape, which some people may remember Reg Lipson, who was a great marine educator back then, who came into the studio and he told us rambling stories about his early days in marine education and how it was quite funny because he loved diving and loved photography, but he was terrified of sharks.
0: Oh.
1: So he'd always go down with his wife. He would sit on the bottom of the sea taking photos and she'd be sitting on his back looking around for the sharks.
0: Wow.
1: A few crazy interviews like that that we sent into 3CR thinking, oh, they might give us a go. But within hours they rang and they said, oh, can you guys start soon? We've got a show that's going on holiday. Can fill in for us. And found us a slot and we just stayed here from then on.
0: Unreal. Yeah. Unreal. So that's how it all kicked
1: yeah,
0: off.
1: Just this crazy idea of let's start a marine radio program. And here it is 30 years later. A bit more than 30 years, 32 years later, it's still running.
0: Yeah, there you go.
1: Quite amazing to see that it's just had this longevity and that there's that much interest in what's going on in the marine environment.
0: Yeah, that's it. So you were saying, you made the comment before that a lot of the stuff, the panelling and everything, has barely changed.
1: It's not, it's like nothing's changed, like everything's in the same place. The studio's still the same. These are panels that came from the ABC originally. So instead of having sliders like having the most of the other studios, the pots or dials that you turn around and things like that, it's quite great to be here and just see how this technology is still working, because really radio is just about people talking and playing a bit of music.
0: That's it.
1: It's not that high tech compared to TV or something else. So they've managed to keep the studio going with stuff that was donated by the ABC years ago.
0: Yeah, there you go. I mean, and it's a real, like you said, the longevity aspect of it is really pretty spectacular. All you can conclude from that is that the stuff was made well.
1: Oh, totally.
0: It was made well, not like a lot of things that these days that I feel are almost designed to fail after a certain period of time. So that's great. And with regards to, just backing up a bit, with regards to your interest in all things marine, Where did that come from?
1: It's an interesting story, that, because as a child I hated the beach,
0: and
1: so whenever we'd go to the beach, I lived in New Zealand. Our local beach was a place called Himitangi, and a nearby beach called Foxton. It's black sand with howling winds and big dumping waves, and every time you go there, you get smashed into the ground, and your sandwiches are full of sand, literally. And it wasn't a place that I really enjoyed a lot. But I went to a university in Otago in New Zealand, down the bottom of the South Island, to do a science degree.
0: Right.
1: And really focus on zoology. And what I didn't appreciate until I got there was that most of the zoology department focused on marine stuff. So I accidentally became a marine biologist after 3 years.
0: Right.
1: Along with a lot of other people going, wow, what do marine biologists do? But sort of certainly found work in those areas. But during that time, we got offered a free dive course, so became a scuba diver and spent a lot of time in the water and a lot of time swimming with seals and stuff like that. So,
0: excellent.
1: It was really just a fortunate thing. I ended up at a university with a really fascinating course that taught a lot of marine science, and ended up spending a lot of time in the water with very different beaches there to what we had in Palmerston North or the Manawatu, where I still go back and look at it and go, nah, it's not a beach I'd come to as a matter of choice. But then discovering that marine environment in places like Kaikoura, going diving, doing research on sea urchins there and things like that.
0: So
1: that was all part of my sort of beginning before I came to Australia, and then ended up working for a marine science, a place called Marine Science and Ecology, with Jan Watson, who many people would know.
0: Oh, yes.
1: Quite an outstanding person in the marine field, and someone I learned a lot from in terms of being a marine consultant, but then trained as a teacher, and part of my course was in media, and I thought I should learn more about the media, so I came here to 3CR and
0: there you go.
1: Got some work here. You got some volunteer work.
0: Fantastic. So that got the education side and the media communications element down pat. And that's obviously something that served you very well. In terms of your employment history, David, can you give our listeners a bit of an idea around that? What you've been working in, retired now, but what you've been working in?
1: Just the last few years, maybe, yeah.
0: When I
1: finished work, sadly it was the same time that Sustainability Victoria came to an end.
0: So I was at
1: SV for just over a decade, working initially on Resource Smart Schools, which is a program to help schools focus on being sustainable. So not just to teach about it, but to reduce waste, reduce energy use, reduce water use, have children doing things that are more sustainable. So I worked on that for quite a while and then became the manager for the Detox Your Home program, where we collected household chemicals, which, again, we'd set up an event and with local council, people would come along and drop off all those chemicals I've had sitting around home for years and not knowing what to do and thinking, I can't throw this in the bin, what will I do with it?
0: Yeah.
1: So we ran that program for a while. And then, sadly, with the budget, there was no further funding for Sustainability Victoria or for that program. So I've left there and taken the opportunity to stop work. But
0: Yeah.
1: I guess prior to that, I've had quite a range of jobs. I worked for, as I mentioned before, Marine Science and Ecology, and then a private consulting firm doing mostly heritage and environmental work. So helping councils like Hobsons Bay and Knox write their environment strategies and doing various other projects around Victoria.

0: keep those things. Like I was working on a Japanese boat with a, sorry, Russian boat where they mostly caught squid. Mm-hmm. And at one point they pulled in a whole lot of red cod. And you can see them going, we don't want this, but we're going to have to keep it because it's a quota species. So they'd reluctantly gut it all and process it all and freeze it. But those sort of things, when there weren't observers on board, they often didn't catch them. So it's really those things that were a comparison about what was being declared when we're there and when we're not there. And there was generally a fairly big disparity, but not enough to go back and say, on this trip you caught all these things, because there's no one there to see what they actually caught. So it's really just to help fisheries management understand what they should take into account in terms of what's being underreported or may not be reported, so they can then have better fisheries management plans.
1: Fantastic stuff. Always, I love getting guests into the studio, and, you know, even like yourself, David, I've known you for years now, but, yeah, not really realising all the nitty-gritty of someone's life, their past experiences. That's really interesting stuff. So what is are you enjoying retirement these days, Dave?
0: Yeah, it's pretty good.
1: Yeah.
0: Everyone says, oh, what are you going to do now? But a lot of my work has been volunteer work, so I've had a full-time job, but always like doing community radio was a fairly big commitment. And then joining the Marine Sanctuary Care Group at Jawbone. So I've been working with them since 2008. And really, once you've got more time, it means you can put more time into those things rather than stop doing stuff.
1: So, absolutely.
0: So more time to be able to support that group or be part of that group rather than just do things in the evenings. And one thing I know about that group is we've always had a group of committee members who've sort of literally referred to it as the dive club, because they've all been retired and they go diving all the time together. And I used to think, that'd be great. I should go and join them now. Now I have time, I can do more of that too. So I'll get back into a bit more time in the water as well, which would be nice.
1: Absolutely. Yep. How often, just to give our listeners an idea, how often do you get into the water these days?
0: Not enough.
1: Yeah.
0: It's probably been about 3 times in the last month. So, again, it's partly because I've been away for a bit, but generally, I haven't really made the commitment that I've needed to actually get more time in the water. So now I've got time available, I will be spending more time at Jawbone, but also other places too, just to get back into just enjoying the marine environment.
1: Yeah, unreal. Mm. I sort of mucked up yesterday. In fact, I went down to Point Cook, and I'd actually looked at the Melbourne area observations and seen that it was an east southeaster at about 15 kilometres an hour. And I thought, that's not going to be any good. But I have a session coming up at the Marine Sanctuary next week. So I thought, I'll just go and do a little bit of a recce. I won't bother packing the snorkel gear and stuff because it's probably going to be pretty ordinary. Headed out there, and it was as flat as a tack. Like, you could tell the breeze was blowing, but there were no white caps. It was still pretty, looked really clear. So there's that old saying, luck favours the brave. I sort of squibbed it a bit this time and stuffed it up. And I suppose that's the other thing with this time of year, coming in and doing the radio show. Today, fine, sunny and 23 degrees with a northerly, it's perfect. So I'm going to try and get in at Point Cook the Sabo, but it just depends. By the time I head back to Point Cook, have some lunch and then get the gear and go, the southerly breeze breezes have kicked in.
0: That's true,
1: It's a bit of a tricky one, but we'll see how we go. You never know your luck in a big city. Anyway, what we might do is change the pace a bit. We'll go to a song. This one's Dancing in the Storm by Boom Crash Opera.

0: There are all kinds of reasons people end up with issues with alcohol and other drugs, and it's nothing new. 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
2: You're listening to Out of the Blue on 3CR Community Radio, 8:55 AM. Now, firstly, that was a stuff up. That was Boom Crash Opera, but that was hands up in the air, not dancing in the storm. Just be aware, there is, like I said at the top of the show, there is the possibility of some thunderstorms later on this afternoon and a bit of rain around. So just keep an eye out on that if you're out and about this afternoon, this evening. Okay, just before we get back to the interview with David, a bit of housekeeping. I actually had Lotsy Collins. I hope I've pronounced that correctly, an artist and arts organiser, get in touch with us through Out of the Blue this week. They're actually curating an exhibition about the histories of the waterways in Naarm, Melbourne, particularly around the river mouth. And apparently there's going to be a lot of great artists and a workshop for the community to be involved. So if you're interested in that one, head along to the King's Artist Run Gallery. That's from the 6th to the 11th of October, with an opening night on the 8th of October. And there's also a workshop coming up on the 3rd of October down at the Maribyrnong. But they're at 69 Capel Street, West Melbourne. So jump onto the website if you're interested, all the www.kingsartistrun.org.au. So check that one out. It's an experimental project in counter-archiving the river mouth in Naarm, the confluence of the Birrarung, Maribyrnong and the Bay. So sounds very interesting. Might head along to that one myself at some point. It'll be interesting to see what they're up to. And Out of the Blue has had really a bit of an artistic bent for quite a while now. We had a couple of our presenters who have sadly left us and gone overseas. Mimi and Lauren, who were very much artist inclined. So, always nice to have that diversity injected into the show. So back to David Speller. David, can you tell us a bit about one area that's getting a bit of attention these days is the crystals. Can you tell us what that the crystals in Williamstown? Can you tell us what that's all about?
3: Yeah, definitely. excuse me. It's worth going back to the start of Out of the Blue, because one of the reasons we started the show is to talk about marine protected areas, because Victoria had none, and there's a strong push for the establishment of those. So it really is about educating people about marine protected areas and what the value was and how to establish them. And that led into in 2002 the release of the government plan to protect quite a few areas around Victoria, including Point Cook and Jawbone. But since then, there haven't been a lot of new marine protected areas. But when those areas were announced, often there were decisions made about on the fly about which area it's going to be, how big it will be, and some areas missed out. And
2: yes,
3: with Jawbone, right next door to Jawbone Marine Sanctuary is the Crystals, which is at, if you go down to Williamstown Beach and stop in the car park, you'll see people walking down a bunch of steps into the water and snorkeling there. That's the area known as the Crystals. But it's about... it's only a few hundred metres away from Jawbone Marine Sanctuary. It's actually the same reef system that runs right through from Jawbone through to the Crystals. And DECA have always recognised that as being an important area or a valuable area, which should have been protected. But at the time, there was a lot of pressure not to protect it because they thought that people who fished there would object to it or react to it strongly, and it may undermine the program. So they chose Jawbone, which had been fairly protected anyway for 110 years being a rifle range, so nobody really fished there at all.
2: Yeah.
3: And didn't want to touch the part of the Crystals, which is much more public. So that was left off the agenda and wasn't declared as part of the park. But especially with COVID, over the last few years, a lot of people have started swimming there. Like if you go down in the morning, there's a lot of people in the water
2: yes. At
3: dawn and later on just swimming that weren't really there prior to COVID, because there just wasn't that desire to get outside and do stuff as much as it was now. But a lot of those people have started snorkeling and recognising a lot of stuff there that's really important or really valuable. But also they're quite concerned because it's an area which is still quite prevalent for spear fishing. So there's a lot of swimming in the water and spearfishers swimming around in the same environment. And
2: yep.
3: So both people recognising the value of what's there, but also being fearful of being accidentally shot while they're swimming, have started a campaign to get that area protected by extending Jawbone Marine Sanctuary, which as the Friends group at Jawbone, we've really taken that on as well, and we're supporting that campaign to to lobby government to have the extension made to allow that area to be protected as part of the Jawbone Marine Sanctuary.
2: Yeah, right, right. Mm. Very interesting. It is an interesting setup, isn't it? Because you've got Jawbone Bay, and then if you head more towards the west, you've got your mangrove areas and that. That's all well and truly protected under Jawbone. And like you said, the old Williamstown Rifle Range setup meant that it was probably used to be the best protected marine sanctuary on the planet, probably.
3: For 110 years, it was well looked after. You went in there, you got shot.
2: Oh, that's unreal. And then if you move to the east of Jawbone Bay, you've got the, Angling Club, isn't it? The Williamstown Angling Club. And then that sort of splits Jawbone off from the Crystals, which is that area across from Gloucester Reserve, the great big rock.
3: Actually, between groin. There's the old boat harbour.
2: Oh, yes, yeah,
3: so
2: yeah.
3: So there's
2: yeah.
3: a... as you go around from Jawbone to Williamstown Beach, there's a little harbour there that's been there for a long time. A lot of bluestone piers and everything and old boats there that I think it's very hard to get the permission to park in there, to have your boat there, but it's been a really established harbour for a while. And so that's really in between there and the Crystals. So that's one of the main things that separates the two, yeah.
2: Yeah, yeah, which is not a big deal. I mean, the harbour just sort of sits there and boats transit in and out. Yeah, so if you did want to turn that into a marine protected area, expand the marine protected area to the Crystals, it's not going to be a problem because boats are allowed to transit through marine protected areas all the time.
3: As long as you're not taking anything.
2: Exactly right, yeah. Yeah, so that'll be... And what's the state of play on that one at the moment? Can you give our listeners an idea?
3: Probably the main thing is we've got... we're getting support from our local MP, Melissa Horne, and... the Greens have announced that they will support a campaign as well. If it comes up in Parliament, they will actively support the extension of Jawbone. So really the main aim is to get politicians on board, because for it to happen, it's just a change of the Marine and Coastal legislation to include a different boundary to Jawbone. So it's not a major change, and it's not introducing a whole new protected area. It's just extending the one that's already there. So it's more a matter of getting the political support to have this to happen and for people to really pressure their local politicians to bring it up in Parliament and say what's happening with this area.
2: Yep, good one.
3: So for at the moment we're just about to launch a survey just to get an understanding of community attitudes to Jawbone and to the Crystals and the value of protecting it and why they go there, and encouraging people to sign a petition as well. So we've got just over 6,000 signatures on the petition and about to launch the survey. So by this time next week, if you go to our website, which is jawbone.org.au, you'll see the survey there and can take part of that or the link to the petition as well and support the campaign.
2: Yep.
3: And any questions, you can send those through to our website as well. So, but it's certainly an area that if you've ever been there, you can walk, drive into the car park, put your wetsuit on, walk straight down the stairs and you're in the water. So there's no having to cross any ground or anything like that. It's probably the most accessible part of Melbourne in terms of being able to go straight into really amazing reef structures and have a really good snorkel or dive there.
2: Fantastic, fantastic. All right, that brings us to the end of another episode of Out of the Blue. We're all out of time on this Sunday. Stay tuned for Out of the Pan with Sally. Thanks very much for coming into the studio, David.
3: No worries. It's been great to come back here and to see the place is still as I left it.
2: Excellent.
3: Brilliant. Thanks, Andrew.
2: Thank you.

panoply, panorama, panpipe, pansy, aha, pansexual, knowing no boundaries of sex or gender. Sound interesting? 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

0: 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Thanks so much for your company. 3CR broadcasts from the lands of the Kulin Nations at the overlap of the contested lands of the Bunurong and Wurundjeri peoples. And we pay respects to elders past, present and emerging. Hello to any Aboriginal, Torres Strait Islander people, First Nations people tuning in from whichever land you are on. And we acknowledge that all the lands were stolen and never ceded. And I'm Sally Goldner. I use the pronouns she and her. 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And a packed program today. I'll introduce my guest in a few seconds. And as always, there are lots of ways to get in touch with the program. You can do so via outofthepan855@gmail.com. You can SMS 61456 751 215. This trained operator is waiting for your call. And you can also contact me on Instagram, Mastodon, Twitter and Blue Sky by looking for @SalGoldSaidSo. And that's the bottom line. And Facebook, Out of the Pan 3CR 855 AM Melbourne, and my page, Sally Goldner. Postal address, PO Box 1277 Collingwood 3066. Remember, any opinions I express on the show are strictly my own, and that will be very relevant in the latter part of the show today. Cover any content notes as we need them, but also got to thank Pete and the crew for out of the blue diving deep for marine news, as they always do. And well, the waters might be a little warmer today. Spring has sprung. That's one reason to celebrate. Another reason to celebrate, which I'll touch on later in the show, is, and I'm going to put it this way, the courage, determination and persistence of Roxanne Tickle is certainly something to celebrate. Absolutely amazing effort by her. And we'll talk about the from the trans perspective, the fantastic development this week that has shown an absolute triumph. And might as well get it out of the way now, if Roxanne isn't the front runner now for my unofficial Queer of the Year award, then I don't know. It's going to take a lot to overtake her. And celebrating spring, but also we are celebrating in this month, on the 23rd of September, Celebrate Bisexuality Day and all intersections therein. And on the line to help me talk about that is someone who is definitely under the B, the bi plus, and that's Sarah, who is involved with Living Positive Victoria. And in particular, is the facilitator of the Bi Plus Plus group, for which we'll find out what that means right now. Sarah, welcome to the 3CR airwaves.
1: Thank you, Sally. Thanks for having me, and happy Bi Visibility Month. Why not have the month? So
0: we'll take the month,
1: We'll
0: take the month, and any allegations that we're greedy are just totally scurrilous. We deserve it. I mean, we are the. Look, we are the second biggest overall sexual orientation in society and the biggest in the rainbow community. So why can't we have a month? That's the thing. We'll take it all. We'll reclaim stereotypes our way. So that's why we opened up. That's why we opened up with Dragon's version of the classic Kool & the Gang song "Celebrate." And Sarah, you're from Living Positive Victoria. Let's just start first by talking about Living Positive Victoria overall, just to in case some of our newer listeners haven't heard of it, and what Living Positive Victoria does, what's it about, where did it all start?
1: No worries. Well, Living Positive Victoria is a very incredible organisation that's been around, I think, is it nearly 40 years? It's got to be a long time though. So Living Positive supports people living with and affected by HIV. It's a really beautiful organisation that supports whole of population. So regardless of gender, sexuality, we support families and children, partners, also people living with HIV. So it's a really, really special organization. We have everything from workshops, social activities, one-on-one peer support. So I'm a peer navigator there. So that means I'm also living with HIV. And I get the privilege of running a lot of different networks and a lot of exciting spaces, like the Health Workers Network for HIV positive health workers, women's spaces, retreats, all that lovely stuff. But one of my most favorite, there's no favorites, but one of the newer groups that we've started is the Bi++ group, which is the first group that I think I've ever heard of that is exclusively for bisexual people living with HIV.
0: Well, that in itself is an well, it's an achievement. It's good that we have one, but also perhaps it's well, look, let's take we could take the fuller part of the glass, so to speak, and say it's great we have it. But I think it is almost a bit surprising, even a little sad, that maybe it's taken that long to have one. But the question, I suppose,
1: Yeah, I think
0: yeah.
1: there's definitely been people organized and bisexual people within the HIV movement organizing and stuff, but I think there was an incredible HIV and bisexual advocate, Steve Spencer, who was the driver behind the Bitch Study. Is the what is the acronym again? The Bisexual Health and HIV Study and Sexual Health Study.
0: Bish.
1: I think through a lot of this leadership and advocacy, we just saw that need and that more and more visibility was important. But the unique challenges that people with HIV that fit under the Bi+ umbrella are so unique. We know there are increased vulnerabilities around physical and sexual violence, poorer mental health outcomes, all of this stuff that I'm sure we'll dive into. But yeah, it was really important to have this space created, and it's been such a privilege to watch community come that have been living with HIV for a long time but never participated because there was never a space for them. So the Bi++ group is really special in offering that space to be your full self,
0: Yeah, look,
1: which we love.
0: let's we love that. We all need to be our authentic selves, but let's drill into that. What might what are from what you realized at the time through the work of Steve Spencer and others, and also what's emerged since the group started running, what are some of those specific unique needs that result in, well, not result in, that we'll say prove the obvious need for a group like Living Positive Victoria's Bi++ group?
1: I think the first thing is like it's about being seen and actually, like I said before, being able to be your whole self. I've gone to heterosexual spaces, I've gone to lesbian spaces, and while they're all wonderful and good, I'm not fully myself. And I think when bisexuality or sexuality intersects with something like HIV, the importance of that understanding, that judgment-free space, and to be able to talk to someone that understands what it's like to disclose to a woman or to a man or someone of another gender. Dealing with health professionals that just assume what kind of sex you're having or assume your lifestyle or things like that, so it's nice to just be in a room where you're heard and understood and other people really feel that. And I think there's that, we all know that feeling as bisexual people that when you go to a bi event, there's just something in the air, right? It's magic. It feels really, really wonderful and really safe. And our queer community is incredible, but that when you're in the right room, you know it and it feels really good. And I think the Bi++ space is giving that.
0: Yeah, well, look, totally, infinitely, totally with you on that. Yes, we need to work together as the proverbial whole rainbow, but we also need particular spaces for just that reason, where you don't have to go through the, in inverted commas, 101 type of education for others in the room, or a health professional, or whoever it is. You can just get on with what you need to
1: Exactly.
0: talk
1: And
0: about,
1: even to the point,
0: etc.
1: I know some community, I know some, sorry, Sally, I cut you off, but I know some community members that, people assume their sexuality or people are assuming this about them. And it's like, if someone's saying to you that they're bisexual, it probably means they are. So don't start going, no, you're not, you're gay or you're a lesbian or you're just roll with it, especially this beautiful month of bi visibility. Don't challenge us. Just accept that if we're telling you we are, it probably means we are. We exist. We're everywhere.
0: Yep, we've got our bi viz on, and it's lot and it's lots of colours, which is really, really good. Now you started the group, sort of our the Living Positive Victoria Bi++ group, and it might sound an obvious question, don't have to answer, but was there is there something sort of more in a sense personal behind that as well, as well as we'll say, in inverted commas, professional.
1: Well, for sure. So, like I think I mentioned, but Living Positive Victoria is a peer-led organization. So I am living with HIV and I do fall under the Bi Plus umbrella. And so that kind of definitely steered me in wanting to create this space. You know, there's been a lot of focus in Australia around HIV and gay men, and rightfully so. There used to be an organization called Straight Arrows that focused on heterosexual people and families. And historically, LPV has done such incredible work for both these communities. But with, I guess, I don't know what's happened sort of over the last few years, but we've seen the changing demographics of people getting infected with HIV. And so LP Living Positive Victoria has also shifted with that, and we're, you know, listening to the feedback and listening to our community. So it was a really easy sell for me to get support to create this organization. And that was like nearly a year and a bit ago. I think this is our second year. And yeah, it's been amazing just seeing new faces come in. You know, we've had nights talking about sex, we've had some great dinners. We've just, you know, had social connections, and we, you know, we've also got an online chat as well that people can join up to. Yeah, in a really safe, confidential way. Anyone does want to know more about it, please reach out and we can have a little chat. But yeah, it's really special to see this group grow, and I can see it only getting bigger and better as well, which is really exciting.
0: Well, that's a really good point. I mean, for people who are HIV positive and bi plus, I mean, what's the feeling like when they say first come to the group? I'll put that in two parts. How do they feel? Perhaps if you can recount some de-identified stories. But also perhaps give an idea of, you've mentioned some of the things that the group does, but anything else you'd like to add in terms of, say, structure and how it runs and all those sorts of things?
1: Yeah, look, I think, I mean, I can only speak from what I see, and what I see is people coming into a room pretty nervous most of the time, a little bit anxious, which is normal. And that seems to disappear pretty quickly for people because it, again, that's that feeling when you know you've walked into the right room and you just feel at ease and that comfort. As far as formats, we've done different things. You know, we'll meet at a private room at a pub for a dinner and a chat. You know, we've done some great events with Bi Plus Prides, which we've got another one coming up, which we'll chat about.
0: Indeed.
1: But yeah, the format does change. And I mean, I know there's also the community and the members of this group are really keen to start doing like picnic lunches and things like that outside of LPV, you know, which we love that. So the format always changes and it's really guided by the group. You know, like this group isn't for, it's for me, but it's not about me. So, you know, I want to hear from people. I want to develop it with the community and create something that meets our needs. In all of its diversity and all of its beautifulness. So yeah, it's really exciting to yeah, to be a part of it and to talk about it. I haven't had a chance to talk about it yet. It's cool.
0: You
1: Not
0: what? You haven't had a chance to talk about it, and it's been running a year.
1: on the radio. I mean, I talk about it to everyone else, but not with you on radio, Sally. That's pretty exciting.
0: Well, this is true. It is, and I mean, look, I'm not HIV positive, but the thing is, as a bi plus, co-traveller, so to speak, I still get that sense of joy when, I'm in a room of bi people, or in a random setting, someone will disclose their bi or bi plus, or etc. It is just that sense of, oh wow, it's still nice to have that. And I think, look, for me as an older bi person, where older bi people have been, I use the term first invisibilized and then sadly at times outright erased, to have that connection. We all, we're humans, we want connection. We want, say places where we can just be ourselves, as you said. It's just so important. So,
1: Percent.
0: absolutely, yeah.
1: And I think it's also really been amazing to partner with Bi Plus Pride, though I know you're an important part of Sally, because it's not just about, I mean, it is important to discuss HIV and our sexualities as Bi Plus people because it is nuanced and there are differences in our community, and that's really special. But I've really loved the partnerships that we've been creating in growing the broader Bi Plus community in general. And I think it's really important because there's a lot of internalized stigma and self-stigma that people living with HIV experience. And so it's been really, really important and powerful that Bi+ Pride have been really open arms. We've collaborated since day one. And I think that just shows how inclusive and beautiful it is living under the B, under this beautiful umbrella.
0: That's right. It's a very big B B umbrella with lots of nice bi and pan colours. And yes,
1: Exactly.
0: just so it's formally done, declaring my interest in that last comment and a couple of the next things we're going to talk about as a committee member of Bi+ Pride Victoria, which 2 years ago was the result of a merger between the then Bisexual Alliance Victoria and Melbourne Bi Network. So even more effective B, why aren't bis running the world? That's a topic for another. Well, let's discuss that topic. I was going to say it's a topic for another day, but it's Celebrate Bisexuality Month. Why aren't we running it?
1: Yes. I think we are, aren't we? I'm sure there's a lot more bisexual people leading this stuff than we realize.
0: I would think so, actually. Yes. So yeah, we've just got to, sort of, make sure they have the choice. If make that choice even freer to be openly authentic about themselves.
1: Yes, exactly. Now's the time. Now's the time. Everybody come out by. Let's go.
0: Yes. Come out wherever you are, and what is it? Out of the monocloset and onto the streets or something in honor of Harvey Milk, who was always someone who tried his best to be inclusive, and all that sort of stuff. But seriously, yes, let's obviously, sort of mentioning our interest in this, Bi+ Pride Victoria and Living Positive Bi+ Group have a co-sponsored event coming up as part of what I can happily say is the best, celebrate bi month celebrations that I can remember ever in Melbourne slash Nam. But let's talk about the event that we have and how people can find out about it.
1: Yeah, sure. So, because of the privacy and confidentiality that we take very seriously at Living Positive Victoria, this event is open to people that register only. So, if you do want to know more about it, it's happening, I can say, on Thursday the 24th. We're meeting around 6 o'clock at a location to be disclosed after registration. Sounds very exciting, very secretive, but. This is again for privacy and safety of our communities. But yeah, we will be having a really beautiful, fun night to celebrate Bi Visibility Day, week, month, whatever you want to call it. So if you do want to know more about that, if you are a bisexual person living with HIV, or if you're a member of Bi+ Pride, you can find out about this event by contacting Sally or myself. You can reach out to me on either the lpv.org.au website or on my email, which is sf. Fagan, that's SFEAGAN at lpv.org.au. There are a few other big events that are coming up, and I think I can
0: Indeedles.
1: plug these, can I, Sally, as well?
0: Go for
1: We've
0: your
1: got on the
0: life.
1: 22nd. Yeah, this is so good. I think this is one of the busiest Bi Visibility Days I've seen in a long time, so it's super cool. I'll go back there from the 24th, like I said, our event, our co-hosted event. Please reach out if you want to know more. On the 22nd, there is an event at the Positive Living Centre, and I think this is co-hosted with Bi+ Pride and Thorn Harbour Health, right, Sally?
0: Yep. That's
1: You
0: correct.
1: want to?
0: Yeah.
1: Is this a bit the thing about Harry? Is that the screening?
0: That's the one. The event's called The Thing About Bis, and we're screening The Thing About Harry, a film which looks very much in its fictional fun way at these issues. And then there will be a panel because we love those as part of Celebrate Bi Month. Some wacky facilitator is going to be involved in that. Someone who likes wrestling and who's bi now. Who could that be? Anyway,
1: Oh my God.
0: yeah.
1: Well, to be disclosed. Ooh,
0: To
1: that's
0: be disclosed
1: secret.
0: now. Oh, yes, that could leave it open to thousands of people. So yep,
1: Oh,
0: that's
1: not
0: an,
1: nice at all. No.
0: not that's not one, but in those immortal words, but wait, there's more.
1: Look,
0: Because
1: look. And then I think it's on the 15th,
0: that's it.
1: 4 p.m., 200 Hoddle Street at Thorn Harbour Health. This is really exciting. This is another one Bi+ Pride. Sally, you should update us on this as well.
0: So yeah, a panel discussion and webinar on the 15th of September 2026, where you can get tickets by Humanitix, and It's a panel that relates to the recent release of the Bi Plus Sexual Health Study by University of New South Wales, a great report, which I'd better start learning to remember backwards or something. But seriously, 4 to 6, either at Thorn Harbour in Hoddle Street at Abbotsford, or you can join online, which I think I'm going to be doing. As I say, Tuesday the 15th of September, 4 till 6. So that's going to be awesome sawsomes. In that, you know, there'll be health and support needs for the Bi Plus community, barriers to accessing them, what practitioners and services can improve, and what does it look like, and what are the positive examples. So this is sort of going to go, so, okay, we've got some good stuff, here's where things have gone a bit astray, and what do we do? And just one other thing, the usual monthly discussion group put on by Bi Plus Pride Victoria, which is normally the fourth Tuesday of the month, that is now going to be the fifth Tuesday of the month, just for this month. So it's in the words of two immortal British comedians, it's a packed Bi Plus program.
1: It's so good. So we've got the 15th, 200 Hoddle Street, the Bish study update, so important. We've got the thing about Harry, which is awesome. I love that. And then we've got our joint event on the 24th. So please do reach out to if anyone has any questions, because they're going to be exciting. Also next week in Melbourne is hosting the ASHAM conference. Mm. Yeah, I'm going to bastardize this acronym. It's the Australasian Science and HIV Medical something, but it's a really big conference. A lot of sexy health people will be in town. There will be side events, there will be things going on, so do keep your eyes and ears out for that. I can't tell you anything like that right now because I don't know, but there will be, I'm sure, things going on with a lot of really great delegates in the city this week. So yeah, that's exciting also.
0: Yep, acronyms in our community, who'd have thunk it? But anyway, seriously, I think I might have it, Australian Sexual and Reproductive Health Conference. No,
1: I'm going to get in trouble. Sorry if anyone from ASHA out there. It's a very good conference.
0: It's a great conference. No, look, I must admit, I plead guilty. I should have looked it up beforehand, but. The coffee and the ADHD meds had not kicked in, so I didn't. But yes, a great conference, and very, very important stuff. So yes, a big, big couple of weeks going on in relation to all these things. And talking coffee. Do you have given that it is busy? Do you have a supply, or are you a chamomile tea person? We can be beverage diverse on this program.
1: I'm a chamomile tea person. I do not drink coffee.
0: There you go.
1: I know. I'm different. I do it. Like right now, I'm drinking lemon and ginger tea. Oh, I did have a chai tea this morning. You know, a good brew. But I'm a tea girl. Sorry, Melbourne.
0: Yeah, you're a tea girl. I thought you were cis. Boom boom.
1: Very good, very good.
0: Oh, my coffee has kicked in, but we of course are beverage diverse on this program, and of course love diversity. And this is seriously very, very awesome that we have so much going on for the Bi Plus community and all the joint events for the bi and HIV positive Bi Plus people. Sarah, I think in a weird, wild and wacky ADHD Bi Plus living positive way, I think we've got it all covered.
1: I think LPV, Bi Plus Plus, ADD, it's all happening. It's great. All the acronyms are rolling in. It's perfect. Yeah.
0: Sounds good to me. Well, let's just enjoy it and, we'll catch you there and have a great Sunday afternoon. Hope you do get some sunshine in the midst of all your conference preparations. But, thanks most of all for coming on 3CR and Out of the Pan, Sarah Fagan. Thank you very much.
1: Pleasure, Sally. Thanks so much for having me. A good day, everyone.
0: Catch you later. Bye. There it is, Sarah Fagan. Let's slip on that. Coffee is not quite kicked in. Anyway, so much happening. I have to say, personally and more personally than professionally, very excited that it's such a busy Bi Plus period, and we will keep ourselves organised and caffeinated and all those sorts of things. Let's have some genre diversity on the show, and let's have Keith Glass and some Smoke and Mirrors. 3CR, 855 AM, 3CR Digital, 3cr.org.au, 3CR On Demand, Out of the Pan with Sally. Smoke.

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2: 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First broadcasting noon through one every Sunday afternoon. Thanks for your company. Well, very celebratory week. Of course, the news breaking late Thursday Australian time that the High Court had rejected the right of the Giggle app run by Sal Grover to appeal in the case about discrimination against trans woman Roxanne Tickle, which means the legal bondoggle side of it, the court side of it, is done, dusted, kaputsky, finished, complete vu, which is a really good thing. Now, first of all, I really want to put out a big woohoo by five. I don't know, there needs to be the equivalent of a something for trans, a trans clap or something. I don't know, to Roxanne Tickle. I mean, the determination of Roxanne, the persistence, courage, strength to go all the way through this for 4 years. Now, you know, I think, you know, every trans person obviously cares about trans rights, but to go through a court case is scary enough where you've got, well, let's say cold calculating legal types cross-examining you for every dot and comma and all that sort of thing, and all the rest of it. And then, well, I will say the approach of Sal Grover refusing to acknowledge pronouns or appropriate terminology and all that sort of thing. And even in a court setting, I just find that to be really, really sad. And I haven't read every last transcript of it, but it sounds like there was a lot of contempt going on from what I would consider a reasonable, balanced trans perspective at times. Is just amazing. But it certainly puts the proverbial kibosh on any further legal challenge in Australia. It's not, can't go to the, it can't go further in terms of what I'll call the broad thrust of anti-discrimination law. And given that federal law overrides state, it means that, and this is a layperson's opinion, I would hasten to add, I do not claim to be a lawyer, but the broad thrust of day-to-day goods and services for trans and gender diverse people, that underlying foundation of protection is intact. Now, what doesn't this case cover? This was not about sport. So at the federal level, there is a separate exemption for sport from the law that you can treat someone unfavourably if there is an advantage of strength, stamina and physique. And that has, to my knowledge, never been tested in any Australian court, state, territory or federal. So that was not touched in my, and so that is not tested. And it's nothing to do with religious belief either. This was not a religious setting. So in that sense, that is not a factor either. So they remain, and it's why we should be, in my opinion, massively reducing religious exemptions at all state, territory, federal levels, save, obviously, for the exception that is hiring of religious officials in you know, places of worship. Of course, that has to be someone of the appropriate religion, you know, like duh. As Horace Homer Simpson would say, doll. So that's where we're now standing. Now, obviously, This does not will not stop attempts by those politicians who want to, in my opinion, for all intents and purposes, no matter what they say or think they mean and say, talk about intention, will reduce protections for trans people in settings. There will still be those people of those political persuasions who will do that. But it means that things are a lot clearer. And that is really, really important. And that's where I'm just going to play a musical interlude. Because I'm going to come back. I had a letter from one of our awesome listeners. Remember, 3CR and all its programs don't have regular listeners. We only have awesome ones, and that means you out there. And Jenny has written a letter in which alerted me to something which I found, in my best Ian Chappell voice, a real disappointment. So about an interview given by a prominent public figure relevant to LGBTIQI plus communities. But I want to come back and deal with that separately. So in the meantime, let's just have a little more music that's a bit royal. And this is Jesus and His Judgmental Father, the title cut of their albums from some years ago, Kings and Queens. 3CR, 855 AM, 3CR Digital, 3cr.org.au, and 3CR On Demand, out of the pan with Sally.

3CR 855 AM, 3CR Digital, 3CR.org.au, 3CR On Demand, Out of the Pan with Sally. First broadcasting noon through one every Sunday afternoon. Thanks for your company. And now, this is definitely reiterating one of those parts of the show where the opinions I express are definitely my own, not any of those of any organisation with which I may be associated. So, I received an email during the week from one of our awesome listeners, Jenny, who might be tuning in on her lunch break, in response to an interview of a shadow treasurer and member for Goldstein, Tim Wilson, on another community radio station, Joy FM, on Saturday Magazine on the 5th of September. And I listened to the interview, and now there's two very clear parts to this. I'm going to read Jenny's email to me in full first. Hi, Sally. Hi, Sally. Here is my letter published today in The Age about Tim Wilson being on Joy FM. He had a lot of things to say, but it's his sneering attitude that we've become accustomed to over many years that's problematic, even towards Pauline Hanson. I'll let you listen to his interview with Macca and other presenters, resume quote, and you can make up your own mind as he didn't hold back. And then there's a link to the interview. Cheers, Jenny. Jenny has attached her letter to The Age, which was published. So there's two parts to this. There's some remarks for me about the issue of trans women that I find, well, as I said, to quote Ian Chappell, a real disappointment, to put it somewhat, so I'm being too diplomatic there, but we are only 11 days away from Libran season, the height of diplomacy. Jenny's letter to The Age reads, and is headed up by The Age, listen, Tim Wilson, and then begins, I listened to Tim Wilson on community radio yesterday and while I find One Nation erratic and devoid of substance, his disparaging remarks about Pauline Hanson only adds fuel to the fire of her support base. It's this type of elitism that has alienated their own base for many years and has led to this rise in inequality amongst many other social factors. Please listen to the frustrations of ordinary Aussies. They are angry and deserve your respect, not a sneering attitude. Jenny Smith, East Melbourne. Yeah, so there's the tone, but I first and foremost want to go through some remarks Tim made about the issue of trans in terms of the law. And I have listened back. I hopefully have got every word that was said, if not word for word, then very, very close with that, and certainly not changing any meaning. I've taken the ums and ahs out. So a presenter asks, in relation to the current laws that define trans at a federal level, and I'd point out this interview was before the outcome of the Tickle versus Giggle case. The presenter asks, where do you stand on that, and can you guarantee you won't support a bill that narrows that definition? Tim replies, what I support is clarifying the law because we've had a series of federal high court decisions, federal court decisions, which have led to ambiguity about the definition of ultimately what a woman is. First of all, no, that's not the case, in my opinion, because the case of Kevin's case, as it was called in 2004, Kevin was a trans man. Since then, even before we had the federal law, the statutory law, parliamentary law in place at a federal level, Kevin's case said Kevin was a trans man, was, quote, a man in the ordinary sense of the word. And obviously, for trans women, the same would apply. And that's really what we're talking about. There's been multiple cases and laws since. So I don't agree with that, and I don't understand what the lack of clarity is. Tim then goes on

say, quote, "I absolutely believe there is a distinction between a biological woman and how people choose to present themselves and identity." Well, biological woman is and biological man, in my opinion, are terms that are used to erase trans and gender diverse people and define and erase gender and define people solely by sex, which of course is also not accurate when we consider variation of sex characteristics. But the fact that Tim Wilson, someone who in the past has claimed to be an ally, says choose to present themselves, and I think the meaning would be as an identity, our sense of gender identity is an innate sense of self, the same, exactly 180 degrees parallel to someone's sexual and romantic orientation. And regardless of who is saying this, that just needs to be called out as inaccurate and also disrespectful to trans people. Tim then goes on to say, and I quote, "There's a physiological difference. It's not them. It's a matter of science, not of opinion." Once again, confusing sex and gender and relegates, denies gender identity. And, you know, as I always say, when we get heterosexual people to prove themselves in terms of sexual orientation, and when we get cisgender and, for that matter, endosex people to prove themselves and prove that who they are, who they are, then we might go into science. But this idea that people have to prove themselves, but because there's science, is to me, again, a diversion tactic that takes us back to the old lifestyle choice thing that we used to hear about 30 years ago. The next words we hear, "and the law has to respect the right of women to form communities as transgender Australians should be able to form communities of their right and exclude people as, by the way, gay men." Gee, there's a word called intersectionality. I am a trans woman. I might want to mix with trans people. I might want to mix with women and other things. And I might want to mix with both. And this idea that I should be, separated into a sort of, almost ghetto of some sort. And I'm perhaps being a little bold in using that word. And some people say, oh, that's disrespectful. But it's how I'm being treated. I'm being sectioned off. It might be a nicer way to put it, perhaps not as strong, is really abysmal. I am a woman, and my sense of identity is just as important as any biological factors. To relegate it, put it in second place is not on, and it ignores gender orientation. He then goes on, now let's just link back here, should be able to form communities of their right as heterosexual men could. Now, I must admit, I haven't heard of where heterosexual men who, if we're just talking sexuality and gender identity, as far as I'm aware, are at the top of the privilege chain. I don't know why they need to form their own communities. What are they, unsafe just for being heterosexual men? No. Deary me. And then goes on to say, should be able to inform the community, so I believe there should be already in the law. So if people form to choose communities, they say fit, but that's respected. I'm not really sure what that really means. The presenter then, another presenter says, we've got some of the best laws in the world that do give clarification and it protects, and I don't like the presenter using biological woman, in a much greater way, and this definition that was trying to be narrowed down would actually take away some of the political privileges of white, real woman's, identities. To which the response is, I don't agree with that. Well, they are good laws. And now, again, remembering that this interview that I'm quoting happened before Thursday's High Court announcement, the law is now abundantly clear. Trans women are women. Can't be any clearer. But Tim's response was, I don't agree with that, but with no detail given. Why don't you agree with that? It's not clear. Let's cut through all the emotion and the imported rhetoric and the bots and the trolls and all the rest of it. This paranoia about safe spaces. Trans women are no more of a threat than anyone. This idea that someone's going to, a cisgender man is going to somehow pretend to be a woman to get in to a woman's safe space. I am yet to hear of any verifiable evidence where, in the case of a woman's shelter, that has happened. And it's not going to happen because we've had trans laws in parts of Australia for 40 years, for heaven's sake.
And it's never happened. And those laws have gradually increased the coverage of the trans kaleidoscope. We then go on to say, the presenter says there's been too many, in terms of all the bills that One Nations and Coalition people have entered into Parliament, the presenter says, yeah, too many for an issue that shouldn't be debated, to which the response is, you'll find no ambiguity with me. This is not at the top of my political agenda. But where the courts create ambiguity in the law, well, they haven't. And it's been, as I say, abundantly clear for 22 years now. It's double abundantly clear. It's the responsibility of Parliament to draw a distinction. Well, no, they didn't. And I'd remind people that the federal Parliament voted on Voices in 2013 to bring in the federal anti-discrimination law after every state and territory had anti-discrimination law protecting trans people, as I said, at that point in 2013 for nearly 30 years, and there'd never been this flurry of men pretending to be women. How do we get the balance in the law right to protect the safety of women and in women's shelters? Here we go again. Where's the independent evidence? This just plays to emotion and fear. And then, wait for this, and I'd be horrified if anybody thought that women should feel unsafe for women's shelters because of how people choose to present themselves. Oh, so cis women who society, not that I like these words, might appear masculine, would be excluded. Another Joy presenter then says, it's a big discussion point for another show, and it's one, and the response is, it's one of those ones if there's no kind of, it's a non-binary answer, you've got to have nuance. Well, yes, you've got to think. I know that's hard for a lot of people nowadays in this century, but let's try. But what does that mean? If you come from a place of compassion and logic, it's actually freaking bloody easy. Then we go on to hear about how rights come with responsibilities, and we need to have a conversation about how to exercise responsibilities. Yes, well, everyone needs to do that. Equally, for lack of much better words, on both sides, I don't see very many gender criticals and maggers exercising responsibility. Certainly a very arrogant tone. And normally I wouldn't comment on the person, but this is a public figure. And this is the part that really beats me up overall. I feel really saddened that once again, following from the Equality Project debacle just under 12 months ago, about a lack of learning here, because we've had cisgender men, as far as I know, I don't know the identity of one of the Joy presenters, debating women's and trans issues without women and trans people present. BTFO, in my opinion. And I feel concerned that yet, and this is the thing that really gets me, is people who may be perceived as authoritative because there's this idea, oh, well, the gays know all about the trans and they'll always do the right thing by them, which we know isn't the case for trans and bi and intersex and others. And once again, this has been inaccurately represented and it's not good enough. So coming back, Jenny, very quickly to the tone, yeah, certainly very arrogant, dismissive, vague, in my opinion. And I think we can get better leadership from politicians of all sorts. And it really, well, to link in with the show from 2 weeks ago, it comes down to, in my opinion, toxic masculinity. Just noting your email in today about a win for Mary Kostakidis and freedom of speech. And yes, something that criticises a policy, not a group of people, is fair. Anyway, I'm running out of time. I'd better get out of here and make way for Freedom of Species and their topic on the programme today is systemic and individual actions to create social change, which I'm sure will have many a proverbial transferable skill for many of the listeners and ideas discussed on 3CR. I will go out and we can all go out and just have a little bit of a breather, take it out today because of the other thing we can celebrate is the beautiful springtime weather. Let's have a little bit of dancing with a fiesta from Tommy Emmanuel from the Determination album. I'm Sally Goldner. Stay difficult. Stay happy. Catch you next week.

Freedom of Species would like to acknowledge the Wurundjeri people of the Kulin Nation, who are the traditional owners of the land on which we broadcast today. We pay our respect to the elders of all of the lands on which we meet across Australia.

0: Hello and welcome to Freedom of Species, the show that brings animal advocacy to the airwaves of 3CR Community Radio. You just heard Sal with Out of the Pan, who had guest Sarah Fegan from Living Positive Victoria Bi Plus Plus, a HIV positive and bi group, as part of Celebrate Bisexuality Month. So happy Celebrate Bisexuality Month, everyone.
1: Woo!
0: Sally just finished with the song Fiesta by Tommy Emmanuel. So, yeah, check out of the Pan with Sally every Sunday, 12 to 1, for pansexual, trans and gender diverse, polyamorous and queer issues, news and events. So I'm Lottie, your host today of Freedom of Species, and I'm joined by Hayden.
2: Hello.
0: So today we're going to be discussing systemic and individual actions to create social change, including for animal justice and the environment. And I'm just sorry, my headphones were much too loud then, so just needed to adjust that. Still getting used to the desk a little bit. So yeah, thanks for joining me today, Hayden, as we have this conversation. So I'll kind of jump in with giving a bit of background. So I read this book recently called Somebody Should Do Something, How Anyone Can Help Create Social Change by Michael Brownstein, Alex Madvar and Daniel Kelly. The blurb of this book is changing the world is difficult. One reason is that the most important problems like climate change, racism and poverty are structural. They emerge from our collective practices, laws, economies, history, culture, norms and built environments. The dilemma is that there's no way to make structural change without individual people making different, more structure-facing decisions. In Somebody Should Do Something, Michael Brownstein, Alex Madvar, and Daniel Kelly show us how we can connect our personal choices to structural change and why individual choices matter, though not in the way people usually think. So, Hayden, just starting off, do you kind of have thoughts or experience in your... Yeah, in your life of this kind of interface or this kind of dichotomy of individual and systemic change and how that kind of affects people's behaviors?
2: Yeah, I mean, I guess so in the sense that surrounding veganism, I think definitely I've encountered people, or at least when it comes to not even necessarily going vegan, but reducing like their intake of like animal products, for instance. Have this idea that as an individual, like, it doesn't make a difference and that, like, oh, like, it's such a negligible amount them being as an individual doing this, so, like, they shouldn't, like, have to do it or it doesn't matter whether they do it. I think, you know, you get people with the same kind of attitude when it comes to, like, climate change as well, I think, where they have this idea that there's, like, as an individual, they don't necessarily have a onus to do anything because it should only be a social level change. And I think, like, we're probably going to talk today about how the two interact. And it is something that I find a bit annoying because obviously, like, social level change comes from a collective of individuals kind of like advocating or making a change. So like, while it can kind of come from top down from government, there needs to be some kind of like impetus from the people who are governed leading into that. So it very much frustrates me when individuals act as though they're completely like have no culpability for their individual actions because they're just a drop in a bucket.
0: Yeah. Yeah, exactly. I've had very similar experiences. And yeah, we're definitely going to go into that. So I guess, yeah, kind of going back to that blurb, like some of the structures that we face are things that seem like quite, difficult, or they feel more external to change, like laws and economies. But part of that is also what they also said in the blurb is like norms and culture. And I don't think laws and economies are ever going to change if the cultures and norms don't kind of change with them. And we do have an influence in our culture and our norms. We can't change the world. We can't change the whole world just as an individual, but we all have a role to play in our in our spheres.
2: And I think there's definitely a feedback both ways between like laws and regulations, between norms and culture.
0: Yeah,
2: and I think laws influence norms and culture, and norms and culture influence laws. So I think
0: For sure. Yeah, and that's what they go into in this book. They kind of mostly focus on the issues of climate change and racism, which are definitely very huge, maybe kind of seemingly insurmountable issues in some ways. So I think it's very important to focus on those. In this show, we're going to be focusing on animal justice and veganism because we're on Freedom of Species. But, you know, this definitely interfaces very much so with climate change and even, you know, to some extent, you know, racism and like environmental racism, food deserts. There are definitely issues that relate to racism that also interface with animal justice and plant-based food systems. That's going to be our focus today.
2: I'd say if we have any oppression, like you can't advocate against particular oppression, because if we have any oppression, then we have all oppression. So
0: yeah,
2: I think it's always intersectional.
0: Thinking
2: of it as a single issue is never very helpful.
0: Yes, yeah, exactly. Yeah. And that's not what they're doing in the book. They just kind of use those as case studies. So they kind of start off the book thinking, kind of framing it as like, we've kind of got this either-or thinking when it comes to individual and systemic change. And when it comes to maybe sometimes individual change is a bit like this mentality of like, oh, well, all little things add up, and as long as I'm doing my part, that's kind of enough, and that's all there is to it. And, you know, they acknowledge, and I completely agree, that this like overly individualistic thinking ignores the roles of systems. And maybe historically there's been too much of that, and so now we're a little bit overly cautious of the role that individuals have to play. We do have reason to be skeptical of too much of an emphasis on individualistic activism, I guess. And an example that they point out, and that, yeah, I think is very relevant, is that the concept of a carbon footprint, an individual's carbon footprint, was actually popularized by BP, British Petroleum, to divert attention from the fossil fuel industry. But then on the other hand, if we kind of, what they argue is that we have kind of overcorrected from this individualistic thinking where, you know, this idea that there's too much responsibility is foisted on individuals to what, and, you know, I'm quoting here, these responses to rampant individualism just substitute one monolithic, oversimplified either-or view for another. So it is, not correct to just completely ignore the role of individuals and to only focus on systems. And that kind of, either if you have that either-or thinking and you focus on one or the other, in both cases you're kind of screwing yourself over and not allowing, you're kind of hitting a wall either way. There's another quote, personal choices feel insignificant or like succumbing to corporate propaganda, while trying to change the system can feel overwhelming and a gargantuan undertaking with long odds of success. And I think I've kind of noticed this too, that maybe recently there's been this more rhetoric of like, oh, well, capitalism sucks. You know, the world sucks. The world's, you know, falling apart. We're on fire. But, you know, it's the industries, it's the systems. I don't really need to do anything about that. Have you kind of experienced that?
2: Well, I feel like it's the classic, I think it's a response to veganism sometimes. I think it's a response sometimes when you're advocating for someone to make a more ethical choice, where they just say no ethical consumption under capitalism and use that to justify what they're doing and kind of act as if that means that all things are equal under capitalism, and so kind of being like, well, until the system changes, it doesn't matter what I do, and ignoring the impact that your actions do have.
0: Yeah, for sure. Yeah, definitely. What they talk about in the book, an important part of why individual actions and individual advocacy does matter, is that it's important to change hearts and minds, or, you know, to change the culture and the norms, like I said before.
2: Or as the poet said, from little things, big things grow.
0: Yeah, and that's actually going to be one of our songs on the show today.
2: There we go.
0: Yeah, so, you know, coming to the example of racism that they use in the book, they ask, what could it mean to change racist policies directly without persuading anyone to do anything differently? So yes, of course, it's important that we don't just focus on racist microaggressions. We also acknowledge that there are structural racist structures out there that prevent people from, you know, getting housing, you know, gentrification, you know, career advancement, things like that. But how could those structures possibly change if every single person in their, you know, in their heart of hearts remains just as racist as they are today? We do need to make people less racist for that to kind of, you know, shift the dial.
2: I feel like, you know, within a system where you've got formal structures to prevent racism, you can still have individuals making like racist choices. Like if you've got a boss who refuses to promote someone who's not of the same race as them, they can justify that in any number of ways, and there's no legal recourse to that. So
0: yeah.
2: You can still have those systemic effects where you have like a racial hierarchy within the system, even if formally there's no mechanism to enforce that.
0: Yeah, for sure. Exactly. Yeah, so what they say in the book is that what happens in hearts and minds surely matters, but what causes those changes in hearts and minds is often changes to systems and structures. So, you know, if we have these new anti-discrimination laws and things like that come about, that might help shift people to be less racist. But then what causes changes to those systems and structures is often people with conviction in their hearts and new ideas in their minds to make those changes happen. So bringing it back to veganism and animal justice, I think that thinking about it in this way, being vegan but not caring what other people do, or this idea maybe from non-vegans that vegans, it's fine for them to eat vegan, but they shouldn't care about what, you know, they shouldn't care about if other people are vegan. They shouldn't try and talk about it. They shouldn't talk about it and the benefits of veganism and spread that, you know, this idea that animals matter. I don't think that is individualistic kind of thinking that is not strategic, I don't think, and probably isn't going to make much of a difference in the world. But what they argue in the book is that if we take these individual actions and we think of that as advocating for these behaviors that we would like other people in our lives to also do, that is a way to create cultural norms changing for the better.
2: Yeah, I don't know if the book talks about this with regards to racism, but it's really interesting, the history of like slavery with the British Empire and the abolition of slavery in the British Empire, because kind of the attitude of like slavery is okay to slavery was bad happened within one generation and started essentially with like maybe like less than 10 individuals who decided to like realize this was really bad, started advocating against it, and then ended up influencing norms and culture within their lifetimes, which led to structural changes, which led to the abolition of slavery. And that was just like within one generation, just from individuals deciding it's bad and then taking action to try and influence those around them, which led to structural change.
0: Yeah.
2: And it's like a really interesting like case study, I think, like for vegans generally, in terms of like how individual moral conviction can help change like cultural norms and structural norms. But I think it's a good example of like what you're talking about, the influence and interaction between like structural and individual actions, because obviously like if the British state hadn't made it illegal to trade slaves, then some people still would have done it. But if those individuals hadn't moved to like influence the culture and make people see that this is a bad thing, the state never would have stepped in to take action.
0: Yeah, definitely. Exactly. Yeah. So what we can think of instead is, rather than this dichotomy of either individual or systemic change, it's both and, but more than that, it's not a linear sequence from one to the other. It's this constant feedback between people and systems that, you know, eventually can create social change, and it's really important that you see yourself as part of the system, not somehow separate from it and having nothing to do with these systemic changes that need to happen. And should we go to our first song? Did you have any thoughts on that? Or
2: no, let's go to a
0: yeah.
2: song.
0: All right, so we'll go to our first song. This is Man in the Mirror by Michael Jackson. This one is maybe a bit of a overly focus on individual change, but like we've been talking about, it's definitely important not to completely forget about individual change. So I think it's relevant here. This is Freedom of Species. Mm-hmm.

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0: When I was new to Melbourne, I found a Food Not Bombs flyer on the road, and I had like this fist with a carrot, and carrots are my favorite vegetable. Yeah, I think they were asking for help doing stuff, and I got in touch.
1: We, I guess, rescue food
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6: Welcome back to Freedom of Species on 3CR Radical Radio. Today I am here, Lottie, joined by Hayden, and we're talking about systemic and individual actions to create social change with the case study of animal justice and veganism. So another reason from what we've spoken about that it's really important to create individual actions really matter, as well as systemic actions that they point out in this book, Somebody Should Do Something, How Anyone Can Help Create Social Change, is that public support is needed in order for structural change to happen in the first place, but also for it to be maintained. So, you know, we can, any unpopular major structural change can be repealed. So it's not really just enough necessarily for, you know, a group of passionate activists to you know, like create these structural changes if it's not going to be supported by the majority in the long term. I think a recent example of something unfortunately being repealed is Roe versus Wade in the US, abortion laws.
7: Although I feel like
6: that's more popular,
7: kind of weird because that is mainstream popular.
6: Well, yes, it is. It's popular, but even that wasn't enough. So I think it's, you know, I'm just using it as an example that, you know, it's not enough to just make a structural change in the first place. There's a lot of work that needs to go into maintaining that change. Another example, this is from the book, is prohibition of alcohol in the USA from 1919 to 1933. So this was almost like a century long build up to prohibition taking place. There was a very long kind of advocacy working towards that in the decades and century before, but it was really, really unpopular, the prohibition of alcohol, and so that just, you know, that was repealed in 1933, and it's kind of thought of as, I don't know, not something that people can really conceptualize going back to.
7: And I feel like it was so unpopular, like so many people, even though there were legal structures outlawing alcohol, people were still drinking.
6: People were drinking. It wasn't really changing.
7: And I feel
6: much,
7: like the drinking was so iconic that like the idea of a speakeasy, like a secret bar, we still have so many, like in Melbourne, there's so many bars which are like, it's a little speakeasy.
6: Yeah, so. Yes. Yeah, exactly. So yeah, that is an example that kind of highlights that if you don't have that, you know, cultural support for something, which, you know, personally, I don't think alcohol prohibition is something that's ethically necessary, in the same way that, you know, not killing animals or not being racist and working against climate change are ethically necessary. But yeah, this is an example that just kind of highlights that that structural change in the first place isn't an alternative to the grinding and ongoing work of persuading our peers and our communities to support that change. And they say in the book, change endures when it's etched just as deeply into our hearts and minds as it is into our most basic laws. And I wanted to use, coming back to veganism, the example of the plant-based treaty. So plant-based treaty is an initiative worldwide that is aiming to shift away from animal agriculture in the same ways that we're trying to, you know, activists are trying to shift away from fossil fuels, for example. So, you know, it's it has less of a focus on individuals needing to be vegan, you know, immediately, and they're focusing more on these structural changes of how to work more towards a plant-based food system. Their first demand is to redirect, so eliminate the driving forces behind the problem to promote plant-based foods and actively transition away from animal-based food systems to plant-based food systems. And what I think is kind of illustrative of what we're talking about today is that some of the kind of actions that the plant-based treaty calls for as a kind of sub-actions underneath this first demand of redirecting is that these are structural changes that are aimed to facilitate or nudge individuals to eat more vegan. So, for example, just two of these actions that they call for is to update government food and dietary guidelines to promote whole food, plant-based food, and to design public information campaigns to raise awareness about the climate and the environmental advantages and health benefits of plant-based food, nutrition, and cooking. So, you know, if we think about these changes happening, for these changes to make any difference, people need to take up vegan eating as much as is possible. So, you know, for you listening, if you're not a vegan, think about if, you know, have there been kind of nudges in your life, like more vegan restaurants opening up around you, more vegan options coming into the supermarkets? And if yes, have you taken them up or have you kind of push that aside as like, well, that's not relevant to me. I'm not a vegan. My individual choices don't matter. And therefore, I'm not going to do that. Yeah, I think that's something to think about because there's no point kind of getting these, arguing for these structural changes to happen if individuals aren't going to, you know, take them on. Do you have thoughts on that?
7: Yeah, I mean, I guess I think something interesting is that with plant-based treaties, it's trying to shift the structural in the other direction, because I think something that people maybe aren't as aware of right now is that in addition to being the cultural and social norm, I think consuming animal products has a lot of structural impetus behind it. So I think a lot of animal agriculture industries get a lot of government subsidies.
6: Yep.
7: So that makes these much more affordable and then even lets them kind of be more ubiquitous and run advertising campaigns that normalize eating these things. So like, you know, like beef or dairy milk, these would be much more expensive to produce without like subsidies that they receive or tax breaks or et cetera, et cetera. And they kind of get these benefits that a lot of plant-based agricultural industries don't receive. And so kind of trying to shift the balance in the other direction structurally, I guess is one aspect of it. But then you can also like the, I guess with consuming animal products, that structural component is hidden, but we're also used to the cultural and normative component of it. And so like, I guess, you know, as we've talked about, like with plant-based treaty, that's one aspect of it. And then also shifting the normative and cultural component is another big one.
6: Yeah, definitely. Yeah, and I think if these like structural shifts happen where plant-based eating becomes is kind of facilitated to become more and more normalized, it relies on individuals normalizing it.
7: Yeah, absolutely.
6: So, you know, we all have a role to play in helping to normalize more plant-based eating.
7: Yeah, and I think, you know, like if we, for instance, change like the food pyramid or whatever, the food circle is it now,
6: whatever it is, food guidelines.
7: If you change that on its own and no one else is changing how they eat, then it's one of the things everyone would just look at and kind of laugh and be like, as if, right? Like the old food pyramid when you looked at it and it was like, you should be having like 10 pieces of bread a day, and everyone is just like, that's ridiculous. But like if someone sees that and lots of people around them are eating that way, then it's easier for them to look at that and be like, oh, maybe I should be eating that way as well. So like it really does need to go hand in hand, because if no one's like walking the walk, then it doesn't matter how much you talk the talk, right? Like,
6: Yeah, definitely. Before we go to our next song, I think maybe I'll just kind of introduce what we'll be talking about a bit more in the next segment. So when we think about, you know, if we ask people why they're not vegan or vegetarian, or maybe people who have lapsed and ask people why they didn't stay veg, or asking vegans what are the kind of challenges of it sometimes, I think social challenges are cited quite often as a reason that it can be difficult to be or stay vegan or vegetarian. I think we should all think about, well, how can this be if no one's individual choices make a difference? So what we're kind of seeing here is an example where people are actually influencing people not to be vegan, vegetarian, and that's just kind of part of the norm and culture, and that's not really questioned. It's just kind of like, oh, well, socially it's hard, and so I'm not going to do it. We don't really question, well, why is it socially hard? What are these people around us doing to us? Why are they making our lives difficult when we're trying to do the right thing and trying to create social change? And, you know, if we think about this on the flip side, you are part of someone else's social circle. You have a social network and a social community. And so I think it's important that people think about, what is your influence on other people? Are you encouraging people around you to be vegan or vegetarian, or are you discouraging it? And I think it's important that people kind of harness their role as an influencer, whatever, however large their circle is, to, you know, harness that role for good and to encourage people to eat more vegan, as opposed to the other way around and being someone in someone else's social circle who's contributing to, oh, well, it's too hard to be vegan because it's, you know, socially it's difficult.
7: Yeah. And I think it's easy, like if we're talking about individual versus structural or social differences, I think it's easy, like, especially in the modern day when we have access to the internet and the world's so connected, to think of the social in terms of the absolute macro and think of it in terms of the millions of people, or country level or city level or state level or however you want to, international level, and to really feel lost in that and powerless to affect it. But as you've said, I think it is important to remember that we are embedded in smaller networks. And that regardless of how small your network is, you'll have people around you who look at what you're doing and are influenced by it, and that helps them kind of how they view the world and how they view what's normal. In the same way, like when we have friends or family who do something, it can normalize it. So if your family member like takes up a hobby, or if they drink a beer every day after work.
6: If they smoke. An example they use in the book. One of the best predictors of someone becoming a smoker is how much time they spend around other smokers.
7: Yeah. Or, you know, like all kinds of things. If they have tattoos, if they have piercings, all these things can influence what for you is normal. Like lots of friends tend to dress in similar ways because they share a similar culture. And so I think it's good to remember that, like, our social influence, we don't have to think about like the social level in this like millions of people scale. You can think of it in terms of like you have a small group around you and a small community around you who definitely are influenced by the things you do, the things you say, and the things you believe. And if like thinking of things on a broader level is overwhelming, it's okay to just be content with thinking there are people who I'm close to who will be influenced by what I do, and they have their own network that will then be influenced what they do. So, like, you can think on this smaller level, and that will still make a big social difference.
6: Yep. Yeah, definitely. I agree. So we'll go to a song now. This next one is The Times They're Changing by Bob Dylan, and this song basically says, the times are changing, so be part of that change.

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1: 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The Return is the story of Marwan Abu Samra, who awaits the return of his martyred daughters Nagam and Rozan. 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
2: Welcome back to Freedom of Species on 3CR Radical Radio. I'm Lottie and I'm joined today by Hayden, and we are talking about the feedback loop of systemic and individual actions to create social changes. And right now we're talking about how you, yes you, can be a vegan influencer in your circle of influence, however small or large that is.
3: Who, me?
2: Yes,
3: go you. Around.
2: So, yeah, I thought we'd kind of go through some things that you might just want to take up in your everyday life, whether, well, you know, if you're a vegan, you might kind of be doing these things anyway. And if you're not a vegan, or if you're a future vegan, aspiring vegan, anything like that, you can, you know, maybe take on these actions to try to normalize and support veganism in your social sphere. And yeah, I think if you're not a vegan or vegetarian, you could do this both around other vegans and vegetarians to kind of support them in their endeavors, and also make sure you're doing it around non-vegans and non-vegetarians, to normalize, more, you know, vegan eating, plant-based eating. And I guess, you know, an advantage you might have if you're not a vegan is you might be perceived less negatively and less preachy than vegans doing this. So if you happen to not be a vegan, then at least, yeah, I think it's positive if you try and harness that kind of advantage that you have there. So, yeah, should I go through some ideas and you jump in? You jump in when you've got some ideas too. So yeah, I think it's important that everyone has conversations showing your support and interest in veganism, animal rights and vegan food systems, the same way that, you know, every so often we talk about, you know, that climate change is happening and it's a bad thing and we believe in it and we believe in, we advocate for changes to mitigate climate change. You know, if the topics come up, we will generally show our support that we're not racist and we're not homophobic and things like that. Just make it normal when the topic comes up, that to kind of show that you're interested in this as a topic, you love animals and you think they deserve rights and justice, and just to kind of normalize that as an idea.
3: And I think somewhat related, I know there are lots of people who don't feel confident talking about vegan issues, which I think is fair, compared to more mainstream things like climate change or potentially even like racism. People sometimes have an experience of people responding negatively, which discourages them from speaking, or they just don't feel confident. Something I saw someone on Reddit suggest, which has been successful for them, is they give gifts to people that they're close to of books about veganism that they like, and they just give the gift without an expectation that the person will read it. But they found that sometimes people read it and then they'll have lots of questions and they'll want to talk about it.
2: That's
3: so I think
2: nice,
3: that can be a nice way if you're someone who doesn't feel as comfortable having those conversations and bringing it up when it arises in conversation, that's could be an alternative for you. If you have books that you've found helpful or influential, just giving them as kind of no expectation gifts to people with the hope that maybe they'll read it, but not being too upset if they don't.
2: Yeah. Yep. Yeah. And I think, you know, this doesn't need to just be initiating conversations about animal justice. It could also, you know, if you don't yep. kind of have the confidence for that, but just when the topic comes up, it could also, you know, if you don't yep. kind of have the confidence for that, but just when the topic comes up, you know, if

0: you've got a vegan in the group, but just because there are some great restaurants out there and they're worth supporting and they have great food, you could check out Happy Cow, the app, to seek out vegan restaurants. You can also just use a Maps app and search vegan and or a search engine, and search vegan restaurants, and you'll find a lot, especially if you live in a city like Melbourne where we live.
1: And I think as a vegan, like I personally, if I'm going out with friends or whatever, I like to suggest, especially when I'm going out with non-vegan friends, I like to suggest going to a vegan restaurant because it forces the people I'm going with to eat vegan. But also I think it's nice because then by default, like I think a lot of times if you're going out to eat with friends, it can be nice to share. And if you go to a vegan place, then, you know, regardless, you're going to be able to share with people and there's no awkwardness or anything like that.
0: Yeah.
1: And so it just facilitates that social aspect of it, and it can open their eyes to restaurants that they otherwise wouldn't get to go to. And I don't think I've ever taken someone to a vegan restaurant and had them not enjoy it.
0: Yep. Yep. And I guess what we're saying is, as non-vegans, you can still do that. You don't need to wait for a vegan to suggest going to a vegan restaurant. You can just say, oh, I really love this place, Kevabs on Sydney Road.
1: shout out to the best restaurant of them all.
0: Let's go there. If you're not at a fully vegan place, you could just maybe stop the filter that you have in your brain of filtering out the vegan option because you're not a vegan, and as a habit, look for the vegan option.
1: I would say, like, look at it first, and if it looks good, order it, and then if it doesn't look good, maybe then you can check the rest of the menu if you're not a vegan.
0: Yeah, but try and get into the habit of just choosing the vegan option if you like the look of it, and if it, you know, if it suits you. And yeah, encourage sharing vegan dishes. So yeah, if it's not a fully vegan place, but you like the look of some vegan dishes, encourage the people around you to get a few things to share that are also vegan, and that will encourage them to try out vegan food and maybe also stop filtering out the vegan options. I think anyone can learn some vegan baking or cooking recipes and feed people yummy vegan food if you have people around for dinner, or if you're going to a picnic or a potluck. Try to by default cook or share vegan food, just so people are exposed to vegan food and realize that a lot of the time it's delicious and can be done really well, and sometimes you can't even tell the difference, especially if it's baking.
1: And if you're someone who isn't vegan, or you know, you're aspiring vegan but you don't, or you struggle a lot with cooking vegan yourself, and just putting in that little bit of effort, like you can find that you can match most of the flavors and just like see which ingredients are easier to sub for vegan ones, like because a lot of times, like, it's very easy to sub one for one for a vegan alternative and maintain taste. So it's just really easy for you to do.
0: Yeah, there's lots of recipes out there on the internet. In a few months, I'm going to be doing a bit of a how to be a vegan in a kind of sustainable way for different people. So maybe look out for that episode where I'll be sharing a lot of websites that have tips and recipes. Maybe if you're in a social situation, like people are organizing a dinner party, you could just make the suggestion, how about we do all vegan? That makes it easier for everyone to make sure it's inclusive for everyone. I can share some recipe ideas, just facilitate other people around you. If they kind of seem to think that it's a barrier to be able to cook or, bake vegan food, put yourself out there as a bit of a vegan expert, and just kind of show that there's not this like huge barrier to entry. It's pretty normal. A lot of food that we eat is by default vegan if we eat vegetables. I guess I thought of some example, maybe like go-to lines that you might have in your pocket if you feel like it kind of helps you with your confidence, to kind of justify to people why you might be eating vegan some of the time, even if you're not strictly vegan all the time. So you might just say something like, oh, I've reached my animal product quota for the week, I'm going to have the vegan option.

0: or just even simply, oh, I feel like the vegan option today, or, oh, I don't really feel like beef or cheese or chicken or whatever today, or, oh, the seitan looks good. So, you know, just maybe depending on who you're with and what you think they might be a bit more receptive to, you can focus on just what looks good or what doesn't look as good, or you can be kind of more specific about, yeah, I'm trying to eat a bit more vegan, so I'm going to eat the vegan option. Do you have kind of more thoughts about that?
1: No, I don't think so. Not in terms of how to speak to people about making those choices. I think that, you know, obviously tailoring it to the situation.
0: Yeah.
1: And, you know, as we talked about, you can influence people. So where it's especially a non-judgmental space, I think being open and honest to, like, I'm trying to be more vegan, I think it's better for animals and better for the environment maybe, or, like, the reasons that you have for wanting to be vegan, sharing those with others and having good faith that they'll be receptive to them and will respond well. And I think giving others the benefit of the doubt in that way as well is important.
0: Yeah, exactly. It seems to me sometimes that people, if they have reasons that they can't be 100% perfectly vegan, they kind of just psychologically shut it out as something relevant to them. But then on the other hand, we also have a lot of rhetoric about, like, oh, well, it's better if everyone ate less meat rather than, you know, rather than 5% of people being vegan. And I think us as vegans might get a bit frustrated that, like, well, okay, if you're going to argue for that, at least do that. So I think there's a bit of barrier to break down about people just realizing that, like, okay, well, maybe I'm not going to be vegan tomorrow, but this is something I care about, and so I'm going to make some small changes in my life to just, you know, eat more vegan every so often. So yeah, I'm encouraging you as the listener to do that, and I'm encouraging you to encourage people around you in ways that you can to kind of make that shift.
1: And I don't know if you have it on your list, I just thinking of food as well. I know a lot of people go out sometimes every day or at least once a week to go get a coffee from a coffee shop or a coffee alternative. And I think just experimenting with non-dairy milks is something you should do. I think they're so ubiquitous now, a lot of places don't even upcharge you for a non-dairy milk now, and just finding one that you like. And I think as well, like, sometimes you might think, oh, this doesn't taste how I'm used to it tasting, but a lot of these things as well can be just like exactly like what you're used to. So if you just do it for a few weeks, suddenly that will be the normal for you, and you might then try dairy again and be like, oh, this doesn't taste very good.
0: Yeah.
1: And like, a hot tip is that I know baristas' preference for putting with drinks is oat, because that's the one that froths and just generally has the same characteristics or the most similar characteristics to dairy milk. But I'll also shout out soy, because I feel like I don't drink coffee. I only drink tea and tea adjacent things. And even when I was vegetarian and I had dairy milk, I was mind blown by how much better tea tastes with soy milk than it does with dairy milk.
0: Yep.
1: It must be something about the fact it comes from China and it knows it's supposed to be paired with soy.
0: Yeah. Yeah, definitely. So yeah, even just that being a change in your daily habits, yeah, I think is a positive individual change that you can make that might influence people around you.
1: And then I think it's helpful. It facilitates things for vegans as well, because the more people who are ordering non-dairy milks at coffee shops, the more ubiquitous it is, and the more cafes will stop upcharging for it as well.
0: Yep. Yeah, for sure. All right, well, we're going to wrap up now. Thanks for joining me, Hayden. The last song that we're going to play is from Little Things, Big Things Grow. This is written by Kev Carmody and Paul Kelly, and this version is performed by Dan Sultan, who is actually a Gurundjeri and Aranda man and a descendant of Vincent Lingari, who this song is about, which I think is really special, as well as John Butler and Missy Higgins. So yeah, stay tuned for Rotations to hear some more music. Thanks for joining us today. And
1: I'm also going to say hell yeah to Missy Higgins, who's an animal rights advocate and a vegetarian.
0: Oh, great. I didn't know that. All right. We'll see you next time.

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1: Rotations. Welcome to Rotations on 3CR Community Radio. My name's Brendan, back with you again. And thank you so much to Freedom of Species for another great episode of that show. More excellent discussions and going out on excellent music as well. Such a good version of that song. 3CR is broadcasting from Wurundjeri land in the Kulin Nation, and I pay my respects to elders past and present. This always was and always will be Aboriginal land. Earlier this year, the idiosyncratic double bassist, vocalist and composer Helen Svoboda released an incredibly immersive work called Headwater. Music matters, I believe, if you listen to Music Matters, and if you don't listen to Music Matters, then do listen to Music Matters on here on 3CR. I believe they featured a track a few months ago, and you may have heard bits and pieces on other community radio stations, but today I thought I might give you a good amount of time to go on the musical journey, because it's such a immersive piece of work. So I'm going to see if I can play as much of the album like I can today, uninterrupted. It's released on the Room 40 label, so if you find yourself hooked in mono, it sounds even better in stereo. So do track it down and support Helen and her wonderful collaborators. Here is Headwater by Helen Svoboda.

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9: Law needs to change so that our rights can be recognised, so that decisions in relation to the use and exploitation of our lands is ours.
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12: Woo! 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You're on Rotations on 3CR Community Radio. 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And in today's show, we've been listening to Headwater by the composer Helen Svoboda. Hopefully you're enjoying in ear-splitting mono. If you want to hear it in even better stereo, go out and get it. It's available online. You can check out Helen Svoboda on her website. It's also released through a label called Room 40, which has a fine array of eclectic experimental and beautiful music. The tracks we've played so far are If, then Child, Blur, Void of Space, Two Trees, Chords, and coming up next is a track called Veins.

0: 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It collects, curates, and distributes key lessons and resources from progressive movements from around Australia and across the globe. 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

We've been listening to the album Headwater by the composer and double bassist and lyricist and singer, Helen Svoboda. I hope you've enjoyed your musical treat on Rotations today. The record's released through the Room 40 label, and I thought I'd give a taste of an artist who's also in their eclectic catalogue, Teresa Wong. Teresa's collection of compositions is called Journey to the Cave of Ganyin. Ganyin is a god in Chinese folklore whose name translates to the one who perceives all sounds or cries of the world. And in the liner notes, Teresa writes that Ganyin is the embodiment of infinite compassion. We're coming to the end of the show. This is not by means the very end, but here's another taste of this style of music by the artist Teresa Wong, and this is a track called Light in the Grotto.

We're listening to the music of Teresa Wong and tracks from their album Journey to the Cave of Lian Yin. And before that, we heard the music of Helen Svoboda and the album Headwater. We'll go out with some more music from Teresa Wong. Thank you so much for listening to Rotations today. Coming up next is Queering the Air. And as always, you can listen back to this and many other shows that have gone to air over the years on Rotations at 3cr.org.au/rotations. My name's Brendan. Hope to see you next week with someone else in the chair and their eclectic brand of music. This is Teresa Wong.

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5: Government has sold 578 hectares of public land to private developers. They're building private public partnership model housing over public housing land, and it's just not on.
6: Housing is just massively expensive. It's never been effective in this country to rely on the market to provide decent housing for people.
7: Rent has risen by 21%. That's median rent across the country as of January this year.
8: As the rents keep rising, so must we. 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It will only be victorious by the many.
9: 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Stay tuned. 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

0: 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Marybeck acknowledges the Wurundjeri Wurrung people as the traditional custodians of the lands and waterways in the area now known as Marybeck. We pay respect to Wurundjeri elders past and present, as well as to all First Nations communities who significantly contribute to the life of the area. Some episodes of this series contain confronting or distressing content. Please check the notes of the episode for details. On this episode of Queer History's Queer Futures, our guest is Russ Peary, talking about YGLAM.
1: So YGLAM was a queer youth theatre ensemble. YGLAM started in, I believe it was 1999, and there was kind of new emerging data around the increased risk of poor mental health of the young people in my community, the LGBTQIA+ community. YGLAM was a Mary Health initiative. It was founded in Mary Health and was run as a program of Mary Health for its entirety. I had the luxury of caretaking YGLAM from 2013 until 2021. So I've heard some stories about the inception of YGLAM, but they're not my stories to tell. So I can only tell you what I heard. YGLAM stands for Young Gay and Lesbian Around Moreland, which in and of itself really speaks of the time that it was created. You know, we moved into a more inclusive name as that became more appropriate. But my understanding of the early days of YGLAM is that it was this secret club, you know, this what happens in YGLAM stays in YGLAM. It wasn't necessarily safe for young people to participate in that kind of program. And so, you know, due to the time, it was a bit more secret. And then there was this added element of performances. So there was this kind of contradiction between it being, you know, a secret club and it being a highly visible performance ensemble. And, you know, I heard about instances where there were protesters at performances. I heard about, you know, the early days of YGLAM putting shows together with $2.50 and a thimble of petrol, you know, really under-resourced, a couple of really passionate people, Gemma and Vicky, their names were. And, you know, they were really passionate and they had very little to work with. And this little passion project grew and grew and grew and grew. And I was so lucky when I came in, you know, this established, respected program of Mary Health. While I was looking after YGLAM, we had performances in schools. We had a performance at La Mama Theatre. We did an entire online social media campaign. So all of our content was filmed and photographs and entirely for social media. We had performances at the Oxygen Youth Space, which has a really dynamic multi-purpose room, which was great for us for performances. It was our home for a long time. And then we did some site-specific work at the Brunswick Town Hall in this kind of scary, disused, haunted part of the town hall for this scary, ooky, kooky, spooky performance, which was really fun and dynamic. We were incredibly lucky to be able to use that space at the town hall, but I have to acknowledge the entire time that I was working with YGLAM, we were incredibly well supported by Marybeth City Council. They really looked after us. They gave us a home for all of our rehearsals for the 8 years that I was there. They, you know, they really championed the work. They were supportive in so many ways. Like I said, they let us perform at Oxygen Youth Space, which was fantastic, and also where we rehearsed the whole 8 years I was there. Oxygen Youth Space is right next to Coburg Lake. It's made out of these prefabricated containers, and they kind of fit together, and you can have one or you can have 10. And, you know, when we first started, it was maybe a third to a half done. And they gave us the use of the music room, which was the biggest space that they had. You know, we were happily at home there for several years. And then we were really lucky because as Oxygen grew and more of these containers were added, they actually, you know, they did a lot of community engagement, and they looked at the community groups using the space, and, you know, they really listened to our needs, and they delivered this multi-purpose space. And it was kind of big and had really high ceilings, and you could play basketball in there. But, you know, they listened to us with regards to our sound requirements. They listened to us with regards to kind of the what we needed. They put curtains in for us. And so this space was, I can't say it was purpose built, but it, you know, it was home for us, and it was absolutely perfect. The way that YGLAM ran is that we would start with a meet, greet, and eat. It actually was born out of the fact that young people are often late. So we would start at 5:30, but people would kind of dribble in. So we started at 6, actually, but at 5:30 we did meet, greet, and eat. So there was food, and people would come together and share food, share stories, get together, have a gorgeous little social session. Then we would move into skill building. So we'd do vocal and physical work to warm up and to build skills. You know, often we were working towards a performance, so the young people would kind of generate new work, and through that generation we just kept all the gems, and then we would sew them together into performance outcomes, new work.
0: And that was Russ Peary talking about YGLAM.
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0: We can invite all our friends and have soda and pie.
1: Yeah.
0: I hope no bad.

0: The Vibe Consultant is hosting a party. We're raising money to keep 3CR pumping through the airwaves, with performances from The Steppers, LXRP, and Supermassive River Band. This is gonna be a rager. And the best part, it's only $5 entry. Make sure you're at the Old Bar on Sunday, the 13th of September, from 3 p.m.
1: I would like us to think of this meeting as a serious party.
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4: From September 15th to the 22nd, The Return, a play by Alaa Al-Qaisi, will tour theatres in Brunswick, Ballarat, Keysborough and Castlemaine. The Return is the story of Marwan Abu Samra, who awaits the return of his martyred daughters, Nagam and Rozan. Through poetry, music and magical realism, the play explores grief, love and what it takes to remain human in the face of unimaginable loss. For more information and tickets, go to the Free Palestine Melbourne website or look for The Return on Humanitix. 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

0: Welcome to Queer History's Queer Futures, an audio journey into past, present and future stories of our LGBTIQA plus communities in Marybeck. Marybeck acknowledges the Wurundjeri Wurrung people as the traditional custodians of the lands and waterways in the area now known as Marybeck. We pay respect to Wurundjeri elders past and present, as well as to all First Nations communities who significantly contribute to the life of the area. Some episodes of this series contain confronting or distressing content. Please check the notes of the episode for details.
1: On this episode of Queer History's Queer Futures, we hear from Last Hurrah Funerals co-founder Nastasia Jones and Alex Antunes from Queer as Death Collective on best practices for more inclusive and community-centred funeral practices and death care.
2: My name's Nastasia. I'm one of the co-founders of the Last Hurrah Funerals. I hail from beautiful Aotearoa, but have been here for 20 years now, so I'm basically half and half. I absolutely love my job and our team and what we do. I come from a background in music, skateboarding, youth work, psychology, retail. I've done everything, as most of our generation have. And yeah, we've had Last Hurrah for 5 years. It's grown exponentially in that time, and we have an incredible team supporting us and our families. And we've provided, I think, over 500 services in that time. So we've been busy, but we've been really blessed to do what we do.
3: Hi, my name is Alex Antunes. I co-founded Queer as Death Collective, and I'm here to talk about death and rituals and Marybeck and libraries and more rituals and queerness and taking over the world with our queer identities and our beautiful rituals that have not yet been invented.
2: I grew up as a goth in a small town and then now living the dream of working within funerals. But I studied psychology, worked in administration on that front and youth work for a while. I weirdly really love administration, and that got me a role with a funeral company on the other side of the river over on the east. It was short-lived, but it really gave me a taste for how beautiful this work can be. It wasn't necessarily representative of who I am, and I couldn't be myself in that space. When I left there, I left with the intention to one day start a funeral company. I coincidentally met Kimber, the other co-founder, through a death care workers community page, and then we met up and started hatching this plan. She went overseas with her family for a year, and during that time we plotted and made this thing happen. And an ABC documentary came out around death care within, I think it was Melbourne mainly, and that kind of prompted us to really start moving, and we built our website within a week when we knew it was coming out and launched the day that documentary landed. And we got two calls before we actually even officially opened. So it feels like it was meant to be, and yeah, since that time we've supported a lot of families and farewelling some legends.
3: Queer as Death Collective started off with a group of people who were working in the funeral industry as celebrants and funeral directors and others that kind of just wanted to. And we got together on Zooms to get to know each other and to understand what the offerings were for queer people in our communities. I basically asked them if anyone wanted to create death cafes with me, and Hini Hanara was like, yes, and we just started doing death cafes, which are pretty easy thing to facilitate. We found spaces such as Gummo Bar, Hares and Hyenas, and then later at Catalyst, which is in Sydney Road, and we sometimes use Black Sparks as a venue as well. These were places where people just talked about their fears and what they wanted for their own deaths, and sometimes the grief came out in certain ways. And it was a place where people could talk about things that maybe they didn't want to bother their friends about. Maybe they didn't feel like there was a space in their network to talk about their grief that didn't make sense or wasn't like prescribed grief. And at this place, we just talked about our own experiences. So that was a really great to get involved and to hear more about how people are suffering and how people are taking on their own communities and empowering their own communities. But if we sort of got to this point where we still wanted to create these spaces for death cafes, but we also wanted to do things with our hands. I'm not a great talker, even though I'm talking now. For my soul, I need to do things. So I like to make music, I like to do things with my hands, I like to collage. I find that when there's pain, like really deep pain, talking doesn't help me. I need to act. I was working at a funeral home at the time, so I could see that at this funeral home we were doing a lot of things for people. We were doing a lot of the dressing and the shrouding and helping families care for their people. But I also could see that these were tasks that we could do as community for each other.
2: We have made some decisions throughout our time to work in a way that, aligns with our values. So we decided a while ago that if a person is going to be misgendered in their death, we'll refer them to someone else. That can often happen with traditional family structures, but we won't do it because we can't do the best service for that person, and it won't be the best service for the family either. What's most important is representing that person and not hiding who they are, how they died. It's all important in celebrating and mourning someone's life. One of our core values is inclusivity and supporting everyone exactly how they are. Like when people think of us as a queer funeral home, they expect us to come with flags blazing and crank and Madonna, but queer funerals are everything. Like they're not just the, you know, big, beautiful rainbow things. When we do them, but I think it's important that everyone in their brand of queer is accepted and fine. And, you know, a big part of that is supporting gender diverse and queer people because death is hard enough. Death sucks. So coming up to, you know, being misgendered or having to hide who you are just makes that terrible time even harder. It's important to who we are because it's who we are. Many of our team are queer and proudly so. And, you know, everyone just deserves to feel safe, to feel respected. And it's just, yeah, it's creating a safe space for ourselves in the industry, but also for our clients. And it kind of works in a really beautiful way.
3: So I'm going to talk a little bit about an event that I created last year. I had a birthday for myself, but it was also like a death day. So I organized this day where I invited my friends to participate in something which I'd never been part of and I'd never seen before, but I wanted to see how it evolved. So I had been working at a funeral home, helping with shrouding and helping to dress and cleanse people's bodies after they died. But I was also working in aged care, and I was also helping people who were very much alive with their general like dressing and daily living tasks. So I was quite familiar with working alongside people. And I wanted to experience that as a, I suppose, as a corpse, as a living corpse. And I wanted to see how my friends would go dressing me and cleaning me and trying to honour me in death. And I suspected that it would be a bit clunky because a lot of my friends haven't done this before. Some of them haven't touched a dead body or been part of that process of working with someone that can't move. So it was quite a fun experiment for me. And I was told afterwards that people gained a lot of it was a gift. And so I sort of left that feeling quite kind of chuffed in myself, really, because I planned this event and I lay on the floor and allowed my friends to prepare me for to be in coffined and shrouded, and they did all the work. But then at the end, I wasn't really dead. Like, I'm alive. And I got up and got to talk to them about it, and they got to talk to me about the experience. So that experience probably led Queer as Death to start holding events which we call Corpse Couture. So we have run one of those at a place in Coburg, the Harry Atkinson Centre in Coburg. We hired that space and there were three corpses that volunteered, and they brought in clothes that they thought they might want to be wearing, either as clothes that they were going to die in or clothes that they would wear for their encoffining. And they brought in fabrics and in some cases makeup and accessories and a dildo and harnesses and all sorts of colourful fluffy fabrics. And they got to talk about how they wanted to be represented and how they wanted to be dressed and how they wanted their body to be handled. So there was a lot of discussion in little groups. We had these like family groups where we got to know our corpses and we got to take part in that experience of dressing a corpse.
2: One beautiful thing is that there's always been a really good queer representation within funeral directors. I don't know why the queer community are drawn to this work, maybe because they're such legends, but now it's slowly getting more celebrated and less something that you need to hide, which I know traditionally it was, especially, you know, as late as the 90s. It probably still is in some places, unfortunately. Even within our time, which has only been 5 years, we've seen changes in the language used by births, deaths and marriages, changes in the language used by the coroners, which is really exciting. So when we started, there was two tick boxes for gender, and that's changed. And that's a really beautiful thing. There's still a long way to go, especially when it comes to births, deaths and marriages and death certificates or the coroners and who's the next of kin. That can be a huge challenge for queer folks. But it's changing and it's getting better. There are still issues when, you know, using someone's dead name at a cemetery if it's not legally been changed. But we've got little hacks to get around that to meet the legal requirements but not dead name someone on their coffin. Another change we've seen in the funeral industry and kind of death care in general is that there's a lot more knowledge and there's a lot more discussion about death and dying and the rituals around that. Like, death cafes have become commonplace. There's some great queer community groups that do garments for the grave, so you can look, you know, damn good when you're going down. There's a lot more lighthearted, engaging kind of conversation around death and dying, and that's informed how funeral directors operate. So we have a mortuary that's open for people to use without actually engaging us as funeral directors. So you don't need one of us creepy folks hanging around, and you can take care of your person. The DIY aspect is getting more so, and I think the funeral industry should change along with that and support people in doing that.
3: I'm not seeing that much change in the industry. I'm seeing more changes in community. So events such as the Queer and Death Collective are encouraging people to just focus on their community and empower each other and know what we want. So the choice at the end, when we're choosing to organise a funeral or a memorial, is not which funeral home we're going to go to, it's what sort of event we want. And if we need some funeral logistics handled, then we can pretty much just find what's most important, as long as we know what we actually want as a community.
2: Our local cemetery is Faulkner Cemetery. We use that cemetery because it's local, not necessarily because it provides the best service. We just feel the values of the cemetery trust don't really align with ours, and we wish they did, and there's so much room for improvement, and we'd really love to work with them on getting there. One thing we'd really love to see from the Greater Metropolitan Cemeteries Trust is engaging with the community, local community groups, you know, having a board member who might be queer, or having an inclusivity officer. All those kind of things would be really valuable, but engaging with the community is what we want to see. That's the main thing, and we are 100% there to support them in doing that.
3: The Greater Metropolitan Cemeteries Trust, GMCT, they've been working on building a massive new cemetery space in Harkness, which is a suburb of Melton, because Faulkner is going to be full pretty soon. There's community consultation, which I've been involved with. It's involved environmental groups, people from the Muslim communities, Sikh, from Jewish, Christian groups, sorted queers, people interested in natural burial, and advocates of home funerals. At the moment, they're interested in the building of it, the site. But people in the community are generally interested in how we're going to be able to use it. We have to illustrate how this is going to be used so that they build it appropriately. And in a lot of cases, we want the same things. One of the things that was raised, and it was quite popular, is that we want to be able to have a procession from the ceremony space to the burial space, or from the ceremony space to the crematorium. That's something that's currently not allowed in the standard large cemeteries. And often occupational health and safety is used, but there's no reason why you can't have a trolley and just a community can go from one place to the other place. And so when there's all these occupational health and safety issues, it ends up being that the funeral home has to have a hearse, and you have to pay for the funeral home, you have to pay for the hearse. You have to go, like, it might be 100 metres, but you have to do it because that's the policy. And then you don't have that community involvement. We want to be able to use the space. We want to be able to have processions. We want to have nice gardens. So when we're waiting for a ceremony, we want to feel both that we've got our own little space and that it's private to us, but also we're supported by an extended community. A lot of cemeteries, they do allow the community to backfill, but they don't say it and they charge you more. So say someone's being buried and there's a pile of dirt on the side. Usually the family has to just leave and there'll be a grid on top so no one falls in. As soon as the family's all gone, then the operators come with the machinery to put the dirt back on. But in a more natural sort of setting or kind of more pre-industrial revolution times, a community would backfill. That would be a kind of ritual and it would be hard work. But part of that hard work might be taken up by maybe some of the men in the group that don't tend to do the other things, or they might be there's usually someone who's willing to kind of do that hard labor. And after doing that hard labor, I would imagine that they would feel kind of proud of themselves because they did this. They felt it. They felt the sweat. They felt their hands, the calluses on their hands.
2: I'd like to see it just being standard and not, you know, it's not a queer funeral. It's not anything. It's just how, you know, it's just about the person and who they were and how the hell they wanted their funeral and their death care to be. And just the language and some of the training documents for our mortuary staff, you know, it's binary, or, you know, they say his/hers instead of theirs, which to me makes no sense. But, you know, it's a lot of male-centric language. I'd love the language around death to be inclusive and welcoming and less alienating, really, for everyone and hetero. But I feel like the language intellectualizing it in a way that makes it inaccessible. And I just love it to be accessible for everyone so that they can do what they need to do and farewell their person. Because it's a terrible time and it's everyone's responsibility to make it slightly better. If folks want to get in touch with us or learn more about us, we are all over the socials like a rash. Instagram, it's The Last Hurrah Funerals. On Facebook, it's the same. You can also check us out at www.lasthurrahfunerals.com.au.
3: If we have freedom of expression in our lives and you know, for people with disabilities and for people who are marginalised, and we support each other in our healthcare, then the death care would just follow on. There's barriers to natural burial at the moment. It's often either too expensive, or it's not known about, or it may just be a bit scary, and I think that we can overcome some of those fears by working within our community is a bit more, and by talking about that and by acknowledging that we're actually all standing on dead things. So when we're in a cemetery and we're told that we're supposed to be respectful because there are dead people buried here, well, we should be respectful everywhere. Currently in Victoria, most cemeteries operate in perpetuity. So there's this idea that you buy a plot and that's going to be forever. And that just, to me, seems so ridiculous. Why is this being more important than the other beings? And why? I'm just ready for the colony to fall and for us to just do our own burials.
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0: 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I'm here at 3CR, Radical Radio, and it's just a little reminder that you might have forgotten to subscribe, so why don't you do it now? 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
5: Welcome to Queer History's Queer Futures, an audio journey into past, present and future stories of our LGBTIQA+ communities in Marybeck. Marybeck acknowledges the Wurundjeri Wurrung people as the traditional custodians of the lands and waterways in the area now known as Marybeck. We pay respect to Wurundjeri elders past and present, as well as to all First Nations communities who significantly contribute to the life of the area. Some episodes of this series contain confronting or distressing content. Please check the notes of the episode for details.
6: I don't believe in utopias, but I hope that dystopias become a thing of the past. The problem with a utopia is that once you've achieved it, there's nothing else to fight for.
7: My queer future utopia is one where everyone feels not just safe, but valued, loved, and supported in every intersectional aspect of their personality.
8: We also can get a little bit caught on nostalgia when we look back. And so I think it's also good to think back of the struggles and queer history, and also think about how, you know, there's incredible stories of resilience, but, you know, what is hand in hand with those often is stories of trauma, particular to LGBTIQA plus histories, you know, and community. So I think it's a navigating all those elements of queer history is I think really important to sort of find our way into the future.
9: And the day that we're all equal is the day that we've achieved what we want. The day when our children are safe to walk. Doesn't matter what nationality, what culture, what background, but when the kids have got a future, that's the day I'll be happy. But until then, I suppose we have to go on and keep fighting for the rights of people.
10: I wish I was an optimist and that we were heading towards a queer utopia, but I am really concerned about the rise of the right, both in Australia, obviously in the United States and around the world. I think, you know, you just have to look to the US, seeing the, you know, rolling back of protection, you know, of equality provisions and things like that. You know, I feel like you could probably get up an asylum seeker claim for a trans person living in the United States or certain part of it now. Like, it's just not safe. There is a rollback going on around the world, and it's just a question of whether or not Australia will, you know, buck the trend and stay true with LGBTIQA plus rights, or whether we start losing ground. And I feel like we're in a real question mark time at the moment.
11: I just spent a year in Germany, and one of the cultural differences that I noticed around, like, you know, left-wing sort of anarchist-y stuff is that there was such a broader range of age groups. It was much more common for like a 60-year-old to be in the same group and working on a project with, say, a 20-year-old, you know, reaching outside of those sort of less safe friendship networks and into the rough and tumble of having to talk about ideas and, you know, organizing for the future. But, you know, what's the utopia? You know, obviously capitalism wouldn't be there, you know. And I feel like the rest would sort itself out.
12: A queer future needs to be one where capitalism and the profit system is no longer dominating. Like, a queer future would be one where everyone's sexuality is free. A trans future would be one where there is no rigid gender binary. Like, I dream of a future where housing for everybody is a right, where healthcare, we're not faced with great gaps that we have to pay and our teeth are exempt. I dream of a future where education is truly free and young people aren't left with a huge hex debt. I dream of a future where we can all live in households of our own choice and our own combination rather than the patriarchal nuclear family, and households where everyone has an independent income and nobody is economically dependent on anyone else. To win that kind of society, profit needs to no longer dominate.
8: I'd love the language around death to be inclusive and welcoming and less alienating, really, for everyone.
13: If we have freedom of expression in our lives and, you know, for people with disabilities and for people who are marginalised and we support each other in our healthcare.
14: I can only imagine the people actually, the future is actually them being able to practice what they've been taught or what they've had grown up with, what they feel, to actually express themselves and being allowed to express themselves freely. Without judgment, sometimes they should be open to failure. Sometimes it's okay to fail, but also celebrate the successes as well.
15: Yeah, I mean, I guess a queer utopianism has always been a thing, hasn't it? We've always kind of imagined those kinds of worlds for us. But for me, I think they are.

0: And history is a bit like a roller coaster. It goes up, down, forward, around, backwards, down, back up again. What's that thing I want to see, that song? Look what they have done to my song, Ma. Look what they have done to my song. And I'm about as left as you can get.
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0: I'm Tash Sultana, and you are listening to 3CR. 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
1: Every day, people in prisons across Australia are subjected to strip searching. It is an unnecessary, degrading, and deeply harmful practice that must end. It involves a person literally being stripped of their dignity, forced to remove their clothing for their bodies to be inspected by prison guards, being forced to submit to humiliating requests like bending, squatting, and spreading their legs. In many prisons, people are subjected to this repeatedly and routinely. Children as young as 10 years old are being forced to remove their clothes and have their bodies inspected by adults. We're calling on the federal government to stop state-sanctioned violence by ending the routine, unregulated use of strip searching in prisons across Australia. Go to endstripsearching.com. Together, we can demand a system that upholds dignity, safety, and human rights. Fig Jam is a 3CR supporter.
2: After 2 years of relentless assault by hostile governments and sensationalist media, the CFMEU now faces a royal commission. Meanwhile, unions that actually defend their members, like RAFU, are fighting legislative oblivion. What can militant unionists expect as Victoria goes to election later this year?
3: Join Nigel Davies from Kaiser, Lucas Kakajanis from RAFU, and Craig Johnston, a rank and file CFMEU member, for a Defend the Unions, Defend the CFMEU public meeting.
2: 6 p.m. Wednesday, October the 14th, MUA Hall, Island Street, West Melbourne.
4: Defend the Unions, Defend the CFMEU is a 3CR supporter.

0: Salaam Radio Show acknowledges that the land from which we're broadcasting is the land of the Wurundjeri people of the Kulin Nation. The colonial project is ongoing and continues to disenfranchise First Nation people. I recognize that sovereignty has never been ceded and like to pay my respect to elders past, present, and emerging. Always was, always will be Aboriginal land.
1: Salam
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3: 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This is a show that unearths and highlights the sounds and stories from the Swana region, its diasporas and beyond. And I'm really excited to be back for my monthly show with Salam. But this time joining me in the studio, live in the studio, I have our favourite amorphous baddie, local DJ, artist, Sitaria, also formerly known as Persian Princess, but also known to many friends as Kiana. So we might cycle through all three of them to talk music and to also share a mix that she's made for us. Hi.
4: Hi. Hello. Thank you for having me.
3: It's so good to have you. I feel like it's funny. This is our first show together on Salam, but I've seen you play a few times and you just, like, looking through the archives, I'm surprised we haven't had you sooner. You have that vibe. You have that radio vibe.
4: I've done a few radio gigs now, so I think I'm a little bit more, seasoned, I would say. My last show was on PBS with Mahtab, which was lovely.
3: Yeah, that was a great show.
4: Keen to get into it and talk all things Swana and music.
3: That's what we love to chit chat about here on Salam Radio. So nice to have you here. What's been going on? How are you landing today? It's really sunny and warm outside, thank God.
4: Gorgeous day. I feel like the sun came out and I was like, whoa, like, seasonal depression is out. Life is worth living. Like, I feel like we've just had such a grey winter. So I think with the sun coming out and the weather warming up, you know, the spring is truly blossoming. It's just like a nice rebirth into a new season.
3: I'm really new chapter. Feeling that. Yeah. I'm really feeling that. And just for our listeners who are just tuning in, this is Salam Radio, and I'm so excited to have Sitaria on the show today. So you're a DJ, you're also an artist.
4: Yes.
3: A lot of people know you as Persian Princess. That's how I came to discover you, but maybe we'll get into how I did that later on in the show. Do you want to tell our listeners a little bit about what you do and how you got here and why you have such amazing taste in music?
4: Oh my goodness, thank you so much, you're so kind.
3: I only speak the truth.
4: Oh wow.
3: No, only the truth here on Salam.
4: I got into, well, I guess with like all of creativity, like, I mean, it all just comes down to the fundamental desire to express yourself and trying to learn different ways of doing it. I think for a very long time, my means of expression was always kind of visual. So I studied photography, I think for a very long time, like image and capturing kind of still life video was my way of expressing myself. For many years, and then COVID happened, and then once COVID happened, well, obviously we were inside a lot, like there wasn't a lot of, I guess, like creative juices flowing in that way for me. So, you know, I kind of turned to music, and I think music was something that was more inspiring. And like, I think when you didn't, when words can't kind of like express how you feel, I think music takes that place. And that felt like, yeah, very healing. I think for me, like, electronic music has always felt very healing. I mean, music in general, but I love that, like, yeah, like the dance floor is a place of healing, and music just, like, I don't know, there's this kind of like peace that can come with dancing to something that's, you know, interesting or melodic or, you know, hypnotic. Like, I love that stuff so much. So
3: yeah, I can tell. I'm looking at all the music that you selected for the show today. And yeah, there's a lot. It's so wide ranging. I can really see what you mean when you talk about how, like, the different directions that you can travel in when we're talking about music and, like, our relationship to music. And
4: yeah,
3: like, just looking at all the music you've chosen, like, yeah, hypnotic really is the first word that comes to mind.
4: I feel like it's such a classic theme in a lot of the Arab world. Like, you're being hypnotized in some shape or form, whether, you know, through music, beauty, you know, architecture, land, like,
3: totally,
4: everything's just magical.
3: It's a really urgent currency from our part of the world. Like, we really, like, rely on it, and it's very enlivening to think about, like, how we can, like, affect one another. And hypnotism is a really great genre of influence. So I feel you there.
4: Absolutely.
3: If you're just tuning in, you're listening to Salam Radio on 3CR. I've got Kiana, a very good friend who's in the show, who's on the show today. A lot of you might know her as Sitaria. You've selected a bunch of music for us today, and then you also made a mix for the show that we're going to be playing later on. So it's two hour show. I'm going to throw it to one of the tracks, and we should come back.
2: Eu vivo aqui contigo dentro de paraíso. Eu vivo

0: Hello, hello. That was a track. I feel like you should probably introduce that track, not me.
1: So that was by the artist Tino,
2: I believe.
0: Oh, sorry, I forgot to turn on your mic. What did we hear? It's called No Fun.
2: Hello, it's Hi, No Fun here. By Tino, the producer. He makes incredible work, great tracks. He is a black producer from the Netherlands, I believe. Mm-hmm. And like a lot of his musical kind of productions are based in sounds of Swana, very percussive heavy, bass heavy, a lot of like kind of throwbacks. And yeah, he just is he's like a genius. Like I recently started learning how to do music production or learn how to make music, and he's like a massive inspiration because he seems to do it all. So yeah, definitely like check his stuff out. I think his work's brilliant.
0: I'd never heard of him until you shared that track with me yesterday. I'm obsessed. He's incredible. Working with percussive sounds like that is not an easy feat, as you know, studying music production now. And to our listeners, if you're just tuned in, you're listening to Salam Radio. I'm your host, Rakaya, and joining me in the studio is local DJ Kiana, but you would know her as Sitario.
2: That's me.
0: Now, you have changed your name quite a bit the last couple of years. Like, you know, like can barely keep up, but that's fine. I think a lot of when we talk, you know, there's a lot of themes of like death and rebirth. Yes. And that seems to sort of like...
2: Yes.
0: cycle through a lot of what you talk about and what's important to you. And yeah, like obviously the fact that you haven't you've got in your bio, you have formerly known as Persian Princess and temporarily in transit SHKR Sitaria. Love that. I love that we're just in transit. Like, what's that about?
2: Well, yeah, I guess when I first started mixing, pretty much like the reason why I got into it is still the reason why I do it now, which is just like wanting to see more Iranians doing creative things and being involved in like, I guess, like Western music / creative spaces. So I was like, okay, well, I'm going to represent the culture and, you know, be Miss Persian Princess. And I think that was a lot of fun for a minute. But then I guess as I've started aging, because I chose that name at like 21. I'm 27 now, so I think when I first chose it, it was like a fun, silly little like little princess vibe. But I guess as kind of my music taste developed and has become a bit more refined over the years, I started to feel like it was maybe a little bit juvenile. She's still cute though. I have had a lot of people who still refer to me as that, and like deep down I know I'm a little princess, but you know, I guess I kind of didn't want to like, I guess brand myself that way and kind of change it up a little. So I entertained the name like Shekar or SHKR, which basically means like sugar in Farsi. She's cute. But I realized she was a little bit like, I don't know, like maybe a little bit difficult to pronounce. I liked the idea of using like a name that like, I don't know, it's like a cute little word in Farsi, but I think it was just way too hard to like explain and for people to pronounce, which I thought about at the beginning, but I was like, oh, they'll learn. And then I was like, I think we should just like simplify it a little. And maybe, that's when Sitaria was born. Sitaria means star in Farsi. So I guess in that way, like, I think that, stars are always like dying and then like coming back to life. And in that way, I think that Sitaria feels like this transformation where I've kind of flowed into different forms and like, you know, like stars kind of like compound and burst and reborn all the time, every day. Mm. So I was like, well, I like the kind of symbology of that, and I think that that could be a fun way of introducing like something that's like A, a little bit more easier to say, and B, like, yeah, just a cute little symbolic meaning that's just like sweet and fun.
0: Totally. And I really appreciate you just like walking us through that process, just because especially when you're in the diaspora and you're, you know, you're kind of coming up with a name, an artist name.
2: Mm.
0: Yeah, there's this like staunch part of us that is like, well, I don't care if people can't pronounce my name. Yeah. I'm going to use it, and people are going to have to live with it and deal with it. But on the other hand, you don't want to make it too easy and cater to your audience or your unknown audience,
2: yeah,
0: because that's not very like, you know, like where's the integrity in that? But also you want to be known, you want to be accessible, and you want to get past the name part so that people can enjoy the art and music bit.
2: Yes.
0: And it's that sort of negotiation that I think a lot of artists have to like navigate, right? Yeah. Like when you're trying to play to audiences and you want people to like know you and like seek you out, which they do. And yeah, that last track that you played was amazing. We've got people coming through on the text line, including Mirna, who is one of our co-hosts and founder of Sana.
2: Hey.
0: So yeah, shout out to Mirna, who just got back from a big trip in, I think she was in Lebanon and Egypt recently. And
2: beautiful.
0: She said that last track was a banger. Thanks, Kiana.
2: Thanks, Mirna.
0: Yeah, thank you. And if you're listening, if you're listening in live, let us know where you're listening in from and what music you're loving. Text in. Our text line is live. It works, guys. I promise.
2: Do it.
0: You can text us in on 0488 809 855. We love listening from you all. We're going to take it to another track. I've got here a track called Layli by Ari B.
2: Yes.
0: Yeah, I'm excited to get into that. And maybe we'll play a track from, I think you put through some music by Tombak and Synth by Sina Pagami.
2: Icons.
0: Okay, well, I can't wait to talk about it. Let's play this one now, and we'll be back in a minute.

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0: This one coming through by Sina Berami. It's called Mutasi. And just before that, we heard a track by R.E.B. Mm. That one was called Leli.
1: Yeah.
0: I'm like, wow. Sorry, I'm still like feeling pretty like hypnotized. Incredible. By Mutasi.
1: Incredible. They were both Iranian producers. That, yeah, and like they, yeah, both are from different kind of areas. I know R.E.B. is from, I believe, Canada. Sorry, California. My bad. And
0: it's okay. Sometimes I mix those countries up.
1: Honestly,
0: too.
1: I feel like the US and Canada are like same but very different. But anyway,
0: for today's show, it's just same.
1: Yeah.
0: But she's Iranian. For real. She's an Iranian producer out of where did you say? California.
1: California. And then Sina Peyrami is from Paris, France, but they both kind of like make different styles of music. I feel like the last track that we just listened to is more percussive, instrumental heavy. He uses like modular synths and kind of sound designs like in this crazy way using the Iranian instrument tombak, and it's such a cool way of creating like a very kind of experimental and like kind of like, how do I explain, like not ambient, but it's like a sound that kind of fills up a space in this very like flowing way that just keeps like percussively going and going and going.
0: It feels really physical.
1: Yeah,
0: like I feel like my body's being contorted, like, yes, listening. And I was saying off air, like, how sick would it be to hear that track, especially on like a really good sound system?
1: Yeah.
0: Because just hearing it in my ears in the studio, these shitty headsets, like, was enough to get us there.
1: Yeah,
0: it's so mostly sick. There's a lot of Iranian artists in the diaspora making incredible music. I'm looking at the music you've brought today, like, there's no denying that there's just no shortage of really important sounds from that part of the world. How does that sort of influence like your music practice as a DJ, but now as like, you know, learning music production now, wanting to also make your own music?
1: Yeah, for sure. Well, yeah, I mean, part of like, I guess, yeah, like why I initially got into DJing was because I wanted to kind of represent those types of sounds. So I think when I see people who are producers and DJs who kind of do represent those sounds already in such a like interesting way, there's so many ways to interpret your cultural kind of like traditional music and how to like kind of modernize it or extrapolate it and, you know, fragment it, you know, pull it, twist it, bop it. Like, there's so many ways that you can kind of, you know, shapeshift the culture and it's, yeah, sounds. So I think when I see artists like that, I'm so inspired by the sounds they make, because you really do represent like the experience of being in the diaspora in a Western country and like kind of your own interpretation on it. And I think when you see others expressing themselves and you know, relate to that because they're kind of tapping into the collective experience of what it means to be mixed cultured, I think that that is like, yeah, very, it just makes you feel seen and it makes you want to add to it and expand on that feeling.
0: There's so many places there's so much room for just like creativity when you think about it like that. If you're just tuning in, you're listening to Salam Radio and I'm here with our guest Sitaria, formerly known as Persian Princess, and to her friends known as Kiana. You're in the studio, we're here for 2 hours, we're about 35 minutes in and we're just spending the first hour just listening to some music you've selected for the show, and in the second hour we're going to be playing a special mix that you have made just Yay. For Salaam Radio.
1: Let's go.
0: We feel very special.
1: So keen.
0: I want to take it to another track that you brought, that you chose for us, Tamer Husni. Yata Abni. It's an edit by Tumba, who's a producer that we love here on Salaam Radio. Why this track?
1: Oh my
0: god! Before we play it,
1: this track is like one of my favorite tracks that I have found like in the past year, I would say.
0: Yeah.
1: It is like, it's just, I think it captures like kind of summertime in that region of the world so well. Like, it's very free, it's kind of like bordering on like party in Ibiza, but like kind of like Arabified.
0: I mean the edit is called Sunset Edit, and it's yeah. really like sunset personified.
1: Absolutely. Also, like, it's the energy of like, you're in a car, you're like, it's like a beautiful sunny sunset, it's summer, like the windows are down, your hair is like flowing in the wind, you're like on a highway, you're speeding, it's like
0: no one's yeah. wearing seatbelts, because no one wears seatbelts no. where we're from. No, you're wearing seatbelts. No, we're gonna be safe, we're wearing, no,
1: sunnies are on, you know, perfumes, you know, fragrant, oud is
0: and it's
1: everywhere,
0: just flirty, like
1: so flirty.
0: And we can't not talk about this track and not mention Tamer Husni, who if you listen to a lot of like Arabic music, you know, Tamer Husni is like the poster boy of like Arab pop. He is a yearner,
1: icon,
0: like
1: king,
0: originally from Egypt, and yeah, just plays a lot of like love pop. Came up in the noughties, 2000s, still making music, but I can't think of, yeah, all of his music is just so romantic, and
1: yeah.
0: I played some of his music on my last show, and people who were listening, like who don't understand Arabic, like texted in to note that one. They were
1: yes.
0: like, "This, I don't know what this means, but I'm feeling longing.
1: Oh, I'm feeling a sense of
0: this
1: yearning.
0: Is kind of sexy."
1: Oh.
0: So we're gonna throw it to Yata Abni by Tamer Husni, the Tumba edit, and come
1: Enjoy.
0: Back. 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
1: Hello, you're tuned into Salam Radio here on 3CR. I'm your host, Rakaya, and we're almost halfway through the show. I'm in the studio. Joining me in the studio is Kiana, otherwise known as Sataria, who is a Naam-based DJ artist. And we've just been playing a lot of music that you've selected for the show today.
2: Love music.
1: Yeah, it's been great. We've been kind of bumping a lot of genres. There's been a lot of like electronic, not a lot, but just like some electronic and also some pop, some nostalgic influences there too. The last track, an edit of a Tamer Hosni classic, which we loved.
2: Obsessed.
1: And just before I forget, I need to read out a message that came through the text line. This is by Dunya, my sister, who wrote that she's really enjoying the show. More like this, please, which I think she means more music like this, please. Yeah, totally. I agree. We should play more music like this.
2: Shout out, Dunya.
1: Shout out, Dunya. And I actually just remembered this is a good time to mention our origin story and how you and I know each other.
2: Yes.
1: And it started off, I think we met when? How long ago was it? How long have we known
2: was
1: each other?
2: Probably like a year ago now.
1: Yeah,
2: maybe even more.
1: But yeah. You were DJing at Capers.
2: Yes.
1: What were you playing that night? There's a reason why we know each other.
2: Yes, it was for Majed Fayed's. He kind of like got me in. Shout out Majed. He's an incredible artist as well.
1: And all the Mahala crew as well.
2: They're all incredible. And yeah, they got me on to kind of have a little gig there, just 4-hour gig. They're all incredible. And yeah, they got me on to kind of have a little gig there, just 4-hour gig.

0: like actually till close. You played till one. Close.
1: Yeah.
0: Because you played such an incredible set. Like oh everyone, bless. Like the dance floor was heaving. Everyone was on top of each other. It was sweaty. Love it was fun.
1: Fun, party.
0: No shade on like the party we were at, but like we were not going back to the party. We were staying no, and dancing. And your sister was in yes. the crowd and I like vibed with her yes. and Dunya vibed with you.
1: It was so cute because we didn't realize that like, I didn't realize that she was your sister.
0: And I think you may have known her.
1: I knew Dunya, but I didn't know you guys were related for ages until after.
0: You and don't see it like, until you see it.
1: 100%. Mm. And I feel like that's the same with my sister as well. Like, we look very similar and probably have, like, a similar kind of, like, speech pattern and stuff like that. But, like, I don't know. We don't look similar as well.
0: Mm.
1: But, yeah, it's cute because you guys kind of started dancing and, like, becoming friends. And then we were like, wait, that's my sister. Wait, and, that's my sister too.
0: And
1: then
0: just, like, just the four of us. And, like, I love that we took it to, like, a sister theme because I love people who are, like, besties with their sisters.
1: Oh,
0: and,
1: absolutely.
0: You're that. So shout out to our sisters. But also shout out to your set, like, how would you describe to like our listeners, like when you're playing a set like that and you're trying to get people dancing, like what kind of music are you weaving? Because there was a lot there. There was a lot of like your range is quite broad. I'm always really impressed when people can dig deep enough and play like very unknown like Arabic pop music.
1: Yes.
0: Obviously there was like Gugush in there and
1: absolutely
0: all that. So like how would you describe your like sets to audiences? What are you playing to get people like moving and like falling in love with each other and like making friends in our case?
1: Yeah, I mean, I always try to curate my sets based in how they feel rather than necessarily the song itself. Obviously the two kind of like do a dance together and kind of, you know, you need one to have the other.
0: Mm-mm.
1: But I think I always lead with like, okay, well, I want the energy in the room to feel like, say, really like hyped, so I'm gonna play a lot of like hard drums, hard percussions, like a lot of like, you know, boom cha cha boom cha, like different kind of things that like can get into it.
0: And everyone was obsessed. We were. And the best part about this story was Dunya and I went back to the party and gave you to the address of the party. And then like 30 minutes later, you guys pulled up. And so cute. We have all been friends ever since. So
1: sweet.
0: Isn't that cute?
1: It's a friend love story. Truly. Yeah,
0: the best. Thank God for music.
1: Thank God for music. Music saves lives.
0: It really does. And thank God for Dorsey. We're going to play his track Broken and come back in a minute.
1: Yes.

0: You're listening to Salaam Radio here on 3CR. I'm your host, Rakaya, and joining me in the studio for the last hour and for another hour soon enough is Sataria. Hi.
1: Hi.
0: What did we just hear there? What were those last two tracks?
1: We heard Dorchi. He is a Iranian producer. He makes kind of auto-tuned, sort of like experimental, ambient, kind of almost trancey, hypnotic, of course.
0: On theme.
1: Sounds. He's like a rapper and he makes I know his stuff has been really popular at the moment in I guess the more alternative Iranian music, which is really cool. Kind of no one really has done it like him in the I guess Iranian rap world. So yeah, he makes really cool, deep kind of songs. And then we had the new Saint Levant album, Afandi. The song is called Maslahajiya.
0: It's a lot. It's a big mouthful word. Yeah. Yeah, it sounds like a diss track. Maslahajiya is how you describe
1: sounds like a cuss word, honestly.
0: A woman who's out for more than just your heart. I know. I wonder what happened there. And that's off his latest album, Afandi. Pretty cool album. Not his best, but whatever. Just saying. Still a fan. I still love you, Saint Levant. Still romantic as ever.
1: Yes. I like this album because I found it very I don't know, dancey, but still very soulful. Yeah, he feels like such a lover boy, which is, I love that.
0: Yeah, I mean, and as most men in our region tend to be, as most people from our region are.
1: Genuinely.
0: We've also got some messages that have come through. We've got a message, there's no name there, but it's loving the show, 3 exclamation points and a love heart. And also another message from somebody writing that Dorchi song was sick, had me dancing in my kitchen. So I think we're going to have you back.
1: Oh my God.
0: People are really enjoying the show.
1: Thanks for the love.
0: And I'm mindful of time just because we do have your mix that you've made for the show coming up. We're going to play that through from 5 o'clock through till 6. But before that, and before we leave our listeners, do you want to tell us what's coming up for you? And if there are any gigs for people, where can people see you play next?
1: Yeah, for sure.
0: All the details.
1: I'm playing, my next gig will be this coming weekend, Saturday, 19th of September. I'm going to be playing at the Slam Ross 1000 party, hosted in the Collingwood basement. I'm really keen, have been wanting to play there, so really stoked to be on the lineup. Some really awesome, phenomenal DJs that are there, you know, Girl Tool, Dollhouse, Dumb Gucci, Kate Moss, Sent From _ my iPad. So many good people.
0: The
1: so
0: best.
1: I'm totally keen for that. And for now, that's all I have lined up. But
0: People, if you want to find you online, where do people find you so they know what's coming up for you?
1: You can find me on my Instagram at existentialhottie and or my SoundCloud, Sataria.
0: So relatable. And we've got your mix coming up. What can we tell our listeners about it? What's in there?
1: Some of the tracks we've played today already, I've kind of weaved into the playlist or the track list. I've been just rinsing those songs. You can expect a hot, sweaty, melodic, dreamy, fun, a little bit chaotic kind of blend of different sounds, very percussive heavy. But I think it's honestly a bop. I had so much fun making it.
0: Yeah, I had a lot of fun listening to it. So if you're listening now, you're in for a treat. And if you're just tuning in, you're listening to Salaam Radio on 3CR. In the studio, we've got Sataria, who is, we've spent the last hour playing music that you've been loving lately, and the next hour will be dedicated to listening to your mix.
1: Yes,
0: which we're really excited to get into. But just before, feel free to still text in. We're still in the studio. We might like come in and out, but if you're listening, let us know what you're thinking. Hit our text line. It's 04888 09855. Kiana, it was so nice having you in the studio.
1: Oh my God.
0: You're amazing.
1: Thank you so much for having me. Everyone loves the mix.
0: I hope so too. Of course they will. We're just gonna load her up, as usual, technology, but this is a mix from Soteria, and enjoy. This is Salam Radio here on 3CR. We'll be back next week.

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0: Hi, my name is Annalie Koenig and welcome to Imitating a Nightingale, a program exploring experimental music from NAM and beyond. First, I want to respectfully acknowledge, I want to respectfully acknowledge the traditional owners and custodians of the lands and waters on which we live and work, pay our respects to their elders past and present, and recognise that sovereignty has never been ceded. So on the show today, I'm just going to be playing a bunch of tracks, old stuff, new stuff. I do have to sort out a technical issue, so I might just pop on a community service announcement and be back on in a moment.
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4: Okay, apologies for that. Yes, technical issue at the start here. First up, I'm going to play a track from Takak Takak. It's Hai no Uta.

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2: You're listening to 3CR. My name's Anna Lee, and this show is Imitating a Nightingale. So just before the break, you heard Noel Acote playing James Tenney's septet for six electric guitars and electric bass. Before that, This Heat with He Bakushio. Before that was Ladrak with Generation Strapontin. Before that was Altsama Blanks with Belly. And first up was Takak Takak with Haino Uta. Next up, going to play a track by Ryushi Sakamoto from the album Async. This track is Solari, but it's also a Christian Finesse remix.

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3: Hi, you're listening to Imitating a Nightingale on 3CR. And just before the break, played a quite a long bracket, or quite a few tracks at least. The track just before the break was Tangerine with First Breath. Before that was a new release by Rita Revell called Soap Biter, Run to It. Before that was Arca with Rubberneck. Before that, Year You, which is Elvin Brandy and I believe her father, from a few years ago now, and that track was Start. Before that, played three untitled tracks in a row by Farmer's Manual from the Explorers We album, which I think was from around 1996, so that's 30 years ago. And first up was a Finesse remix of a Ryushi Sakamoto track called Solari. So coming to the end of the show now, up next is Murray McInerney with Let the Bands Play. But I'm going to leave you with two tracks, two recent releases. The first one is by Kessin or Kessin, which is Mats Bisbar and Keelan Sedekenyi, and that track is Enekol or Enekol.

Nicolai. I'm sorry, I'm really not sure how it's pronounced. It's a very, very recent release on Altered States tapes. Cooper Bowman from Tasmania, it's been released on Cooper's label. And then last is another new release by YL Hui, and that is Running Around. Please enjoy. Thanks for listening. Hope you're having a lovely Sunday.

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Hello, dear listeners. I'm Murray McInerney, and it's good to be with you again. This is Let the Bands Play, brought to you from the studios of 3CR in Melbourne, and it's heard throughout the nation via the internet, distributed by the Community Radio Network, and also heard on digital radio in Melbourne. I'll begin with the pipes and drums of the Irish Guards playing a pipe medley. I found it difficult myself to identify any of the components of the medley, and I've got plenty of Irish blood.

That pipe medley was played by the drums and pipes of the Irish Guards. I must say I love hearing the pipes. The Band of the Irish Guards is one of five bands in the Foot Guards regiments in the Household Division, whose main role is to guard the British monarch. This track comes from a CD that has some excellent marches on it, but unfortunately none of the bands is identified. So in the course of this program, if I don't mention a band, it's because it's from this CD. Well, let's hear Cock of the North.

Isn't that wonderful music, Cock of the North? Let's listen to the very short fanfare for a genial occasion played by the Lifeguards. They date back to 1795. They form the senior regiment of the British Army and they're part of the Household Cavalry.

And that was the fanfare for a genial occasion played by the Band of the Lifeguards. Next, I've got the Radetzky March. In 1848, uprisings in the Kingdom of Lombardy, Venetia, particularly in Milan, forced the Austrian general Radetzky to temporarily retreat before suppressing the revolts. Johann Strauss Sr. honoured him with the Radetzky March.

That was the Radetzky March, played by goodness knows what band. You're listening to Let the Bands Play, and I'm Murray McInerney. Next is On Richmond Hill, But At, a musical arrangement that combines two distinct tunes, the Lass of Richmond Hill and the famous Yorkshire folk song On Ilka Moor, But At, on Ilkley Moor without a hat. The arrangement has historical ties to the military, and we'll hear it played by the Duke of Wellington's Regimental Band.

That was the Duke of Wellington's Regimental Band with On Richmond Hill, Bart At. Now, Under the Double Eagle, composed by a Wagner. No, not the great Richard, but an unrelated Joseph. The title refers to the two-headed double eagle shown on the coat of arms of the Austro-Hungarian Empire.

That was Joseph Wagner's composition Under the Double Eagle. Very good piece of music, isn't it? The Western Band of the RAF now plays the Battle of Britain March, and that was written by Ron Goodwin for the 1969 film The Battle of Britain.

That was the very stirring Battle of Britain march, and it was played by the Western Band of the RAF. We come now to the regular and very popular Sousa spot, where we pay tribute to John Philip Sousa. He was born in 1854 and was known as the March King, or the American March King, to distinguish him from his British counterpart, Kenneth J. Alford. I'm going to play The Fairest of the Fair. This was composed in 1908 for the Boston Food Fair. Sousa was apparently inspired by the beauty and charm of a young lass he'd seen at the fair the previous year.

The Fairest of the Fair by John Philip Sousa was played by the Royal Artillery Band. Our next piece is played by the Coldstream Guards and it's called Zardas. That's Czardas. It's a 1904 concert piece by the Italian composer Vittorio Monti.

That was a good piece of music, wasn't it? Sardes, played by the Coldstream Guards. That tune calls to mind Danny Kaye singing a song along to part of that tune. I can't remember what it was called, Tubby the Tuba or the Viddle Fiddle, who knows. You're listening to Let the Bands Play. It's presented at 3CR, broadcast throughout the nation via the internet, distributed by the Community Radio Network, and also heard on digital radio in Melbourne. And now it's our regular sacred music spot. The Grimethorpe Colliery Band will play I Will Sing the Wondrous Story.

That wonderful production of I Will Sing the Wondrous Story was played by the Grimthorpe Colliery Band. We'll hear the Band of Her Majesty's Royal Marines now playing the theme written by the French composer and conductor Maurice Szarr for the great film Lawrence of Arabia.

I hope you enjoyed hearing the theme from Lawrence of Arabia that was played by the band of Her Majesty's Royal Marines. A very popular piece now, the Yellow Rose of Texas. It's a traditional 19th century folk song whose origins trace back to the minstrel shows of the 1850s, later becoming intertwined with the legend of a real historical mixed-race woman named Emily D. West. That's something you could Google, I suppose.

The Yellow Rose of Texas, very bright and breezy indeed. We'll hear another piece from the band of Her Majesty's Royal Marines, the Polecat Polka by Roderick Starr, a British organist, composer, conductor, bandmaster and music director.

The Polkette, the Polkette Polka was played by the band of Her Majesty's Royal Marines. Southwood Camp is next. It's a military march featured in the British pageantry repertoire, named after a former British military installation in Hampshire.

That was Southwood Camp, played by an unidentified band. We'll now hear A Bridge Too Far. The 1977 war film of that name depicted Operation Market Garden, the ill-fated Allied operation in the Nazi-occupied Netherlands in 1944.

A Bridge Too Far, played by the band The Parachute Regiment. John Philip Sousa said, I wrote Semper for Davis one night while in tears after my comrades of the Marine Corps had sung their famous hymn at Quantico. The march takes its title from the motto of the US Marine Corps, Semper for Davis, always faithful.

Semper Fidavis, a Sousa march. Our final item is the famous song by the British rock band Queen, Bohemian Rhapsody. It's played by the South Knots Brass Band, and I'm Murray McInerney saying goodbye, and I hope you've enjoyed my selection of band music.

Oh, El Bowley, feeling so sad. I hope you're not sad, because you have 3 hours of the best music from the 20s, 30s and 40s, and a little bit later here on Nostalgia Unlimited, 3CR, 3CR Community Radio, broadcasting as we do every Sunday evening here in downtown Fitzroy. Michael Veitch is my name. Great to be with you again, as I do every few weeks. Thanks to Murray for a terrific hour of wonderful band music. I listened to it coming in the car, battling my way through the closures of the Eastern Freeway. I think they diverted me via Bacchus Marsh or somewhere like that. That's what it felt like. But great music. I do love the bands. But now it's Nostalgia Unlimited. El Bowley, that was Dinner for One, Please, James. What did he do to upset his wife so much? Who knows? Maybe Jim Davidson knows. We're going to go into him now. Jim Davidson, would you? We'll follow that with Till the End of Time. Perry Como. I see, it's not all about the 40s. A little bit later with Perry Como. Who Are We to Say? Jim Davidson again, and Joe Stafford, This Is Always. Over to you, Jim.

Oh, caught me by surprise there. Sorry about that. But as always, Joe Stafford, I was enjoying that song so much. I forgot to turn the microphone on and started yakking. Before that, Jim Davidson, Perry Como, and more Jim Davidson in that beautiful bracket. And who are we to say that Jim Davidson song recorded, but Alice Smith, a special vocalist he used for that recording from April 1938. And didn't it sound fine? We'll have another bracket of songs very, very soon. I'll just give you the weather coming up. I do like to give you the weather coming up for the week about this time of the show. By the way, you can give me a call if you like, 94198377. There's a couple of phone numbers written up around the studio here. I've got it the right one. 94198377. The same number it's been for decades, and we all know it by now. The weather coming up for this week, we're certainly lurching into warmer weather. There's no rain for the week, people in Melbourne. No rain is forecast. Tomorrow's going to be a bit cloudy, 18. Tuesday, 14. Then it gets warmer. 15, 22, 25 for the rest of the week from Wednesday onwards. And sunny, basically. So a little bit of lovely spring weather coming up. Don't need your brolly, according to the bomb. And often they're not quite correct these days, but that's what they're saying. Some more music, please. Yes, why not? That's for me, Joe Stafford. We'll follow that with Victor Sylvester and his legendary track Exhibition Swing from just before the war, and what a hit it was there too. Nightwind, Benny Goodman. We'll follow that. Jukebox Saturday Night, another of the United States' leading bandmen, Glenn Miller. And we'll finish that with yet another of the United States' leading bandman, Geraldo and his orchestra, Anywhere on Earth is Heaven from 1942. Joe Stafford, this is That's For Me.

The delightful voice of Beryl Davis from 1942, and Geraldo. Geraldo had a different tone later in his career, I think, but he certainly sounded like just a pretty regular. I think he became a bit more syrupy later on in his career, Geraldo. But that's certainly a very vibrant tune with Beryl Davis. And I don't know who Beryl Davis is. I was just actually looking her up on the computer when the song ended, and I'll to look around because I did like her voice. 27 minutes to 9 o'clock here on 3CR Nostalgia Unlimited. Michael Veitch is your host, as I do every few weeks. Great to have your company, and give us a call if you like. If you have a request, I can usually find it with the wonders of technology at my fingertips, at my disposal. 94198377. Just to prove that we're live here in the studio, not a recording, not an AI. I have to pinch myself. Maybe I am AI. Oh, maybe it's happened. I was warned about this, but not quite yet. We've got a wonderful wartime collector's corner coming up in about 25 or so minutes, so do hang around for that, please, if you can. Meanwhile, I enjoyed that Geraldo so much, I'm going to put another Geraldo in this bracket somewhere, I think. And that's it'll be the second up. It can't be wrong. It can't be wrong. Geraldo and his orchestra with another vocalist, Dorothy Carlos from 1944. For that though, we'll have Ray Nomal. Oh no, I can't have that one. We can't have Dinner for One. James, goodness, James. I had that to start the show. I can't have it again. Didn't know it was on the playlist there. Don't get around much anymore. Harry Roy and his band with Marjorie Kingsley singing, Cow Cow Boogie. Joe Loss, that is great fun. Elizabeth Beatty vocals there, 1944. Riding on a Rainbow, Billy Thornburn. The Dance Band and Me. The Organ, the Dance Band and Me. It's a tricky name for his band that he had. And we'll finish this bracket with Ted Weems and Elmo Tanner, the whistling fury of the 1940s with the Heartaches. But maybe we'll start with Geraldo. Why not?

down near Santa Fe, I met a cowboy riding the range one day, and as he jogged along, I heard him singing a most peculiar cowboy song. It was a ditty he learned in the city. Come on, hi, hi, hi, come on, hi, yip, li, hi, get along. Get hip, little doggies, get along. Better be on your way, get along. Get hip, little doggies, and he trucked them on down the old fairway, singing his cow, cow, boogie in the strangest way. Come on, hi, hi, hi, hi. How much I you play, singing his cowboy song is just too much. He's got a knocked out western accent with a Harlem touch. He was raised on loco weed. He's what you call a swing half-breed, singing his cow cow boogie in the strangest way. Come on, hi, hi, hi, come on, hi, you play,

better be on your way, get along, little stogie. And he trucked them on down the old fair way, singing his cow, cow, boogie in the strangest way. Come a thai, ay, ay, come a thai, yip, ay, yip, yip, singing his cowboy.

Ted Weems and Heartaches, and it became a little hit for him long after he recorded it. I do hope that's a true story. That's what I read about it anyway. 10 to 9 here on 3CR. Nostalgia Unlimited. Michael Veitch is your host for the next couple of hours. 10 minutes time, we've got to wonderful wartime collector's corner. Should go for about half an hour. That'll really take you back. Most of us, well, to a time we never lived, really. But a lot of us know about those times, and certainly the sound of that period will be very redolent with memory for a lot of people. A few more songs to go, though, before that time. Promises, Steve Conway coming up next. Pistol Pack and Mama, the Pied Pipers. I got Plenty of Nuttin', Lawrence Tilbert, and I may throw in a Duke Ellington. In fact, I might do that to start off with.

Duke Ellington there, the Mooch. Who was that famous vocalist who used to be able to do that vocal trick? I'll have to look her up in a moment. I just wanted to play that. That's from one of Robert. I'll just get the record here. Do you remember him? He was on the ABC for years. Robert Parker, Jazz Classics in Stereo. He found a way to make these wonderful 78 recordings live again in stereo. Quite revolutionary it was at the time. I used to listen to it many years ago. I don't think he's still around, Robert. He might be, but he might be pretty old by now. Whole series of records, and I just recently came across some, so I'll play a few of those because the sound quality is excellent. Better than CDs, I think, because I was actually playing that on a vinyl turntable. Yes, ladies and gentlemen, old records are not dead. Steve Conway, Promises, we'll hear now. I've got plenty of nut and lawn.

I got no lock on the door, that's no way to be. He concealed a rug from the floor, that's okay with me.

Here's your Hit Parade, a rebroadcast of the most popular songs in America, especially for you men and women in the armed forces of the United Nations. Your Hit Parade gets going tonight with the Survey's seventh place song. So we're off to Hollywood to hear Frank Sinatra and number 7. I'll Walk Alone.

Now it's Joan Edwards and the Hit Paraders with the fourth place song. Just below the surveys, three top tunes. Number four, Time Waits for No One.

This song returns to your hit parade tonight, and the survey puts it in eighth place. So again, it's out to Hollywood to hear Frank Sinatra sing, It Could Happen.

0: Okay, New York, on with your hit parade.
1: Your hit parade continues with Joan Edwards singing the Survey's fifth place song. Here it is, Joan Edwards and number 5, I'll Get By.

the three top tunes of the week, as determined by your Hit Parade survey. Here they are. Number three. Yes, sir, it's the Hit Paraders with the song that's third in your Hit Parade's Coast to Coast survey. I'll be seeing you.

to swing on a star, carry moonbeams home in a jar, and be better off than you are. Or would you rather be a fish? A fish won't do anything.

number one. Yes, friends, this is the song that tops this week. The song the survey finds at the very head of your hit parade. And from Hollywood, Frank Sinatra sings it for us. The number one song on your hit parade. Amor.

what a remarkable time machine, time capsule, oral time capsule that was, that Collector's Corner, going back to the war years, 1944. American Hit Parade, all those amazing stars, those amazing songs, as the American forces were, Allied forces were fighting all across the world, basically, in mid-1944, just as D-Day was getting underway. That was recorded, and that's exactly what the soldiers would have heard. Cut on 78 discs and flown out and broadcast on the local Armed Forces radio networks across Britain and Europe. Amazing story, amazing story. Hope you enjoyed that. I certainly found it absolutely fascinating. Let's get right back to the music. Duke Ellington.

0: The Great Duke with that track. If I can look and see the edge of the needle coming off there. That was the East St. Louis Toodaloo. It was. That's what the record says. I don't know anything about it because I'm looking directly onto the record label and I don't have the normal information. But if I do reach behind me because the thing's fallen behind the desk, what can I say about that song? Here we are. It doesn't say anything about it. I'm sorry. The Mills Tenberries. They were some of the people playing with him. I don't know much about that song, but it certainly sounded wonderful, early Duke. Now, we had a lot of Americans, a lot of Brits on the show tonight. Let's have a bracket of all Aussie. A lot of people are being very patriotic about Australia at the moment for good reasons and bad. Let's not do any political commentary. But I would like to hear a few of our wonderful old long-gone Australian performers, beginning with the great Peter Dawson. And what could be more Australian than Waltzing Matilda? We'll hear that. Harry Davidson with the military two-step will follow that. Then Smokey Dawson. Good old Smokey. I'm a happy-go-lucky cowhand. Jack Davies, our air raid shelter. And we'll finish the bracket with Johnny Wade's Red Cross Nurse. Thank goodness for Peter Dawson. That's not what I wanted. I wanted Peter Dawson. Let's try that again. That sounds more like it.
1: Once a jolly swagman camped by the billy bong under the shade of a coolabah tree. And he sang as he watched and waited till his billy boiled. 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

Peggy Lee there, two last tracks I thought I'd thrown at the end of the Australian bracket there. Peggy Lee, the great Peggy Lee. You just feel what a wonderful, wonderful talent she was. Every syllable alive that she sang, and what a beautiful voice. Goody Goody, a favourite song of mine. And I hadn't heard that Ghost Riders, the great Vaughan Munro track, known Vaughan Munro song with a big, deep baritone voice. But, gee, Peggy Lee does a wonderful job with it too. Unusual of woman at that era to sing a song like that. But wonderful. That's what it's all about here on Nostalgia Unlimited, that we broadcast on here, 3CR, every Sunday night between 8 and 11. So we're in the last hour of the show. Still time to give us a call. Might even find something for you, 94198377. Meanwhile, let's go on with some more music. It's, did I give it the time? It's about 3 minutes past 10 o'clock. Run, Rabbit, Run. Harry Roy, not Flanagan and Ellen, but Harry Roy will take us into Run, Rabbit, Run. Great old standard that we all know. Follow that with Artie Shaw, All Alone. Jukebox Saturday Night, Glenn Miller. Nightingale Sang in Berkeley Square. Not you know who, but Billy Cotton. Then East of the Sun, a great Tommy Dorsey favourite. Harry Roy with Run, Rabbit, Run to kick us off. No, we'll get back to Peter Dawson maybe. Hit the wrong one again. Here we go. This is Run, Rabbit, Run.

0: Rapid run, rapid run, run, run.
1: Hi, Stephen. Sorry, I didn't hear that. The phone's not ringing much today, so I didn't actually hear it. How are you going, mate?
0: Give the farmer his fun.
1: I'm excellent, thank you.

Long selection of music there. Just heard Benny Goodman and the wonderful vocals of Helen Ward. Before that, Tommy Dorsey. Nightingale sang in Berkeley Square. Billy Cotton. Jukebox Saturday Night. Glenn Miller. Artie Shaw. All Alone and Run, Rabbit, Run. And hello to Steve, who gave me a ring. You no doubt heard that because I left the microphone on for the first few seconds of my conversation with Steve. Oh, I tell you what, it's sometimes the buttons do confuse me here. 21 or 2, 22 I should be accurate, past 10 here on 3CR. 40 minutes or so, a little bit less of music to go on the show. Thought we'd hear from the one and only Judy Garland. Yeah.

Oh, gee, Mr. Gable. I don't want to bother you. I guess you got a lot of girls to tell you the same thing. And if you don't want to read this, well, you don't have to. But I just had to tell you about the time I saw you, and it happened one night. That was the first time I ever saw you. And I knew right then you were the nicest fella in the movies. I guess it was because you acted so... was so natural-like. Not like a real actor at all, but just like any fella you'd meet at school or at a party. And then one time I saw you in a picture with Joan Crawford. And I had to cry a little. Because you loved her so much. And you couldn't have her. Not till the end of the picture, anyway. And then one time I saw you in person. You were making a personal appearance at the theater, and I was standing there when you got out of your car, and you almost knocked me down. Oh, but it wasn't your fault. No, I was in the way. But you looked at me, and you smiled. Yeah, you smiled right at me as if you meant it. And I cried all the way home just because you smiled at me for being in your way. Oh, I'll never forget it, Mr. Gable. Honest Injun, you're my favorite actor. Mm-hmm.

Dear Mr. Gable, Judy Garland, and I'm putting all my eggs in one basket. Oh, no, no, no. Stop, stop, stop, record. It is vinyl record, you keep, because the turntable's not working. That's how you know it's real. I'm putting all my eggs in one basket, Fred Astaire and Ginger Rogers, from one of Robert Parker's old ABC records, where he absolutely had a terrific terrific habit of restoring lovely old 78s to stereo quality, much like what we do here on Nostalgia Unlimited. Harry Roy is going to kick off the next bracket. Then the Rhythmic Troubadours. Harry with Boohoo. Rhythmic Troubadours, An Apple for the Teacher. We'll follow that with Odie, What Can the Matter Be? Ella Logan, 1938. It's a very lively song, that. She has a very, very lively personality, Ella Logan. Joe Loss with the Toy Trumpet. And Jack Hilton, Did You Mean That? He sure did. Boohoo, Harry Roy says.

Oh, we'll come and play with you, Kitty. Kitty Callan there. Lonely little petunia in an onion patch. Kitty Callan, looting about her. A great beauty she was in her day. And a wonderful voice too. She had a stunning career for a couple of decades, from the 30s to the 40s. Born in 1921. Big wartime hit and a big wartime pinup girl, and she had a voice to match it. The Songs of the War feature in the old BBC series Singing Detective as well. This is one of the tracks from it.

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1: Not the famous Flanagan and Allen version of the Umbrella Man, but Sammy Cahn, his orchestra from 1939. I think it was one of the songs that went across the Atlantic and copied by the Americans. I was enjoying Kitty Callan early before. I thought I'd find another track from her. This is It's Been a Long, Long Time.

What a pretty song that. Anne Shelton. I'll Just Close My Eyes from early 1940 there. Before that, Kitty Callan with It's Been a Long, Long Time. Only 5 minutes or so left to go on the show. Tonight we'll go out with some very nice people. We're all nice people. You're nice people. Thank you for the people who have called today. Steve, John and Tim, a new listener from Ringwood. Lovely to have a chat to you on the phone, Tim. Enjoying the music, or all of you, which is good to hear. Last few songs, nice people, Harry Roy and his orchestra from 1939. I'm Going to Kiss Myself Goodbye. Jack Harris with Jack Cooper from July 1937. And I'm Going to Hold You in My Arms, Dorothy Squires with the Billy Reed Orchestra from 1947. Here we go.

11 o'clock here on 3CR. Thanks for being part of the show. Nostalgia Unlimited tonight. I'll see you in a few weeks' time, but keep listening next week for another great 3 hours of fabulous music from the

0: From September 15th to the 22nd, The Return, a play by Alaa Al-Qaisi, will tour theatres in Brunswick, Ballarat, Keysborough and Castlemaine. The Return is the story of Marwan Abu Samra, who awaits the return of his martyred daughters Nagam and Rozan. Through poetry, music and magical realism, the play explores grief, love and what it takes to remain human in the face of unimaginable loss. For more information and tickets, go to the Free Palestine Melbourne website or look for The Return on Humanitix. 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

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I was cooking up a Sunday roast.

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Hello, my name is Ana Maria Tijoux. I'm a musician composer from Chile, and I would like to say thank you to this space of community radio and to give the opportunity like to have different news and music and to put another perspective in this world that is so crazy in another step of violence. So I think it's so important to make another vision about what is happening. So thank you, and say thank you particularly to the Mujeres Latinoamericanas and this show. Thank you.

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Every day, people in prisons across Australia are subjected to strip searching. It is an unnecessary, degrading, and deeply harmful practice that must end. 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In many prisons, people are subjected to this repeatedly and routinely. Children as young as 10 years old are being forced to remove their clothes and have their bodies inspected by adults. We're calling on the federal government to stop state-sanctioned violence by ending the routine, unregulated use of strip searching in prisons across Australia. 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Together, we can demand a system that upholds dignity, safety, and human rights. Fig Jam is a 3CR supporter.

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1: 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Are you sick of greedy people gatekeeping better futures from the rest of us? 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
1: Do you like parties?
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2: Yeah.
1: I hope no bad.

0: The Vibe Consultant is hosting a party. We're raising money to keep 3CR pumping through the airwaves, with performances from The Steppers, LXRP, and Supermassive River Band. This is gonna be a rager. And the best part, it's only $5 entry. Make sure you're at the Old Bar on Sunday, the 13th of September, from 3 p.m.
1: I would like us to think of this meeting as a serious party.
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5: 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Food Not
6: Bombs. Hello, my name is Ana Maria Tijú. I'm a musician, composer from Chile. And I would like to say thank you to this space of community radio and to give the opportunity like to have different news and music and to put another perspective in this world that is so crazy, in another step of violence. So I think it's so important to make another vision about what is happening. So thank you, and say thank you particularly to the Mujeres Latinoamericanas and this show. Thank you.

I live in sobriety. You can't give advice to me. Too stubborn to listen. Only focused on my vision. That one day I may help somebody. Can't keep my eyes off her body. My favorite

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Aesthetics is a creative outlet of mine. 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

in the world. 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I just play my cards, yeah? 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If I could catch all my dreams, I'd be the next Tarantino. Watching Adventure Time, hit up BMO and Finn. 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
1: I'm sick of the little boxes. Aren't you too? 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

0: Archie, listening to your songs, they're very personal statements.
1: The first song that I sang was about when I was taken off the mission that I'm from and how I was brought up in institutions. It was definitely about my life and my childhood then.
0: What sort of feelings do you have about that now?
1: Now, it's just because it happened. I'm angry because it happened. But what I feel about it is that people have to be told. And I think my songs, I'm trying to get a message across to people what actually happened to me, not just to me, but to other Aboriginal children, as recent as the 1950s.
0: What sort of music did you hear when you were young?
1: Well, when I was young, I suppose I go back to the time when I left my foster parents, I suppose. Most of the music that I was listening to then, or that I heard everywhere, especially it was always associated with Aboriginal people, it was country music. And I'm very influenced by country music. I still play country music, but it's just like I've taken a break from that to write these songs and to perform them.
0: What sort of reaction are you getting from audiences?
1: Quite overwhelming, really. I've heard the feedback that I'm getting from certain radio stations or certain people that I've played to. They're saying that people are ringing up asking for where they can buy my tapes and records if they're on some sort of independent label or something, and I haven't gone that far yet. I'm just singing my songs to whoever will listen.
0: What about within the Aboriginal community itself?
1: Yes, well, I suppose it's easier because a lot of Aboriginal people can identify with what I'm singing about. People about my age can certainly identify with times that when they were taken away from their family. So within the Aboriginal community, it's received very well. I wasn't sure how they'd sort of take to this song because they were so used to me singing things like Me and Bobby McGee and Jambalaya, and all of a sudden I'm coming out with these songs with a bit of meaning to them, and not that Me and Bobby McGee doesn't have any meaning, but you know, something that's from me, and I wasn't sure how they'd react at first, but now they're starting to get used to it slowly.
0: What about a song like Beautiful Child? You mentioned to me earlier that it's a very new song.
1: I only wrote that finished it a couple of nights ago. It's always been in my head, you know, and in my heart. There's been a lot of controversy about the issue of deaths in custody. But I sort of wanted to get away from the political part of it or what's been said in the media. And I took it from a parent, or especially a mother's point of view, and how it really affected her, because it was her child, nobody else's. You know, it didn't belong to the media.
0: When you started singing your own songs in public, was it very hard to get up in front of an audience and sing songs that are obviously very close to you, you know, things that you're very emotionally involved with?
1: Yes, it was. I found it hard to sing one particular song one time, because it was very emotional for me. Just recently, when I was singing at a certain place, in a venue in Fitzroy, when I finished up, I said I had to finish up with a country and western song, Jambalaya, to liven it up a bit, you know, because it was emotionally draining for me. I suppose that's the only way. You know, it's good that I can put that into my songs, because it's good that I can put that into my songs because, you know, it was what happened.

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0: they're eyeing off an estate which is in perfectly good condition. It just happens to have bay views and a lot of open space.
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1: They're pulling on the boots in Brazil and wiping off the eggshells in Moorabbin. 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
2: Yen Up Asaran is a new weekly program on 3CR dedicated to tracking this rise in Australia, Aotearoa, and all around our increasingly warm little globe.
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0: The Common Social Change Library is an online collection of educational resources for those involved in community campaigns and social and labour movements. 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
1: We have a right to be in public space, undertaking political activity. 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

0: 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Already, hundreds of residents have been displaced, often into unsuitable homes under duress.
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This is Stephen Pigram from up Broomway, Yarra country, and it's great to be down in Melbourne, and you're listening to 3CR Community Radio. 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
1: Yo, corrupted by money, dreams of living somewhere where it's always sunny, sitting back on a nice beach, driving a ballin' automobile, all electric, aesthetics, this creative outlet of mine, thinking of lyrics all the time. 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Irreversible damage, the mind of a savage.
2: I didn't take that passage.
1: I'm alone, but I'm not lonely. 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Life isn't fair, I just play my cards, yeah. 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If I could catch my dreams, I'd be the next Tarantino. 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
1: 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This is Paul Miller, a.k.a. DJ Spooky, straight out of New York City. 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

0: 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Recent changes to Victorian sex work laws mean that sex workers now have more options for how and where we can work and who we can work with.
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0: 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I'm Deb Walsh from 3CR in Melbourne, and you'll be hearing myself and other women from public radio stations around Australia on this programme.
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0: From September 15th to the 22nd, The Return, a play by Alaa Al-Qaisi, will tour theatres in Brunswick, Ballarat, Keysborough and Castlemaine. The Return is the story of Marwan Abu Samra, who awaits the return of his martyred daughters, Nagam and Rozan. Through poetry, music and magical realism, the play explores grief, love and what it takes to remain human in the face of unimaginable loss. For more information and tickets, go to the Free Palestine Melbourne website or look for The Return on Humanitix. 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
4: Ngadja Gurujan, Gunderman. 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

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DJ Spooky, straight out of New York City. 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
1: And let me also thank all of you for coming out to celebrate 30 years of Democracy Now! 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
0: Today, a special broadcast. We air highlights from Democracy Now!'s 30th anniversary celebration, featuring Angela Davis, Patti Smith, Masab Abu Toha, Michael Stipe, Hooray for the Riff Raff, Juan Gonzalez, Nermeen Sheikh, and a surprise appearance by the boss, Bruce Springsteen.
2: Past winter, federal troops brought death and terror to the streets of Minneapolis. They picked the wrong city.
0: All that and more coming up. Welcome to Democracy Now!, democracynow.org, The War and Peace Report. I'm Amy Goodman. In late March, over 2,000 people packed into the historic Riverside Church in New York to celebrate the 30th anniversary of Democracy Now!

0: now. Today, in this special, we bring you highlights from the evening. Let's go back to that night.
1: It is our absolute honor to welcome you all here to Democracy Now!'s 30th anniversary. It is hard to contemplate a celebration at this time. Amidst the U.S.-Israeli war on Iran and other armed conflicts, rising authoritarianism, power-hungry billionaires, and the worsening climate catastrophe. But gatherings like this are essential. To remind us that the gathering storm, despite the forces of oppression that threaten us all on the planet, there is a force more powerful. And that is all of you gathered here tonight at Riverside Church, but in all over this country and around the world, of people joining together, organizing for peace and justice. It was in this very sanctuary, here in Riverside Church, that Dr. Martin Luther King Jr. gave his famous speech, Beyond Vietnam, A Time to Break Silence, on April 4th, 1967, a year to the day before he was assassinated in Memphis. King called out in that speech the greatest purveyor of violence in the world today, my own government, he said. Dr. King warned, when machines and computers, profit motives and property rights are considered more important than people, the giant triplets of racism, extreme materialism, and militarism are incapable of being conquered. How prescient he was. And you know, at the time, King was attacked viciously and publicly for opposing the war. Life magazine accused him in an editorial of betraying the cause for which he has worked for so long, adding, his speech was a demagogic slander that sounded like a script from Radio Hanoi. King, though, was undeterred in his commitment to peace, despite enormous pressure to back off, should be a lesson for us all today. Yep. Yes, tonight is a celebration, not only of 30 years of Democracy Now!, but of the resilience of people and movements we strive to cover in this country and around the world. This is such an honor to be here with you and to be with my colleagues, Juan Gonzalez and Ramin Shaikh, and the whole family.
0: Let's turn to an excerpt of the speech of Democracy Now!'s Juan Gonzalez.
2: It has truly been a privilege and an honor to work with all these colleagues and to be welcomed into the homes of you, our audience, for so many years. My modest contribution as a part-time host and secretary treasurer of the board of Pacifica all these years was to shed light not so much on the who, what, where, and when of the news, but on the why and the how. The historical context and broader framework of social forces underlying those events. All of our achievements, however, have always been bittersweet for me. For even as the show has thrived, and even as platforms for news and information, including progressive and independent ones, have proliferated, the American public's consciousness has plummeted when it comes to the malevolent, destructive, and barbaric role of U.S. imperialism, whether in its neoliberal or its fascist management form, in our contemporary world. Morality, decency, the quest for peaceful resolution of conflict, empathy for the weak and the powerful are branded as weaknesses, while bombast, cruelty, patriarchy, the frenzy for obscene profits, hate, torture, outright fraud, and lies are celebrated as signs of strength and power. Sadly, reporting the truth is important, But it is not sufficient to make a better world possible, especially when capitalism with artificial intelligence and internet bots has mastered to previously unimagined levels the mass production of disinformation and alternative realities. In the end, only organizing resistance of working class and oppressed peoples of the world, strengthened by, yes, by revolutionary analysis, can bring about a better world.
1: I want to introduce no one more appropriate to perform after Juan Gonzalez than Hooray for the Riff Raff, with the Bronx-born Alinda Segarra. The band's new album has just come out. It's called Live Forever. This song, Palante, was featured in the short New York Times documentary Takeover about the young lords who took over Lincoln Hospital in 1970. Palante means onwards, or as Juan says, right on.

0: Hooray for the riffraff at Democracy Now!'s 30th anniversary celebration. This is Democracy Now!, democracynow.org. I'm Amy Goodman. We turn now to the Pulitzer Prize-winning Palestinian writer and poet Mousab Abu Toha. He fled Gaza with his family in December 2023 after he was detained by Israeli forces for 2 days. He was close friends with the Palestinian poet Rafat Al-Arir, who was killed in an Israeli airstrike in 2023. This is Mousab Abu Toha speaking at Riverside Church.
1: Thank you so much, Democracy Now! Thank you, Amy, Nermeen, and Juan. I mean, these are very heartbroken moments. There is no language that can describe my feelings listening to my dear friend Rifat. He's somewhere else better than this ugly world that we are trying, all of us, to survive. It was October 12th, 2023, when I had my interview with Amy. I was still in our house in Gaza. This house has been a heap of rubble since October 30th, 2023. Just 2 days after the interview I did with Amy on October 12th, Israel killed 30 members of my extended family, including my great uncle, Khadr Abu Toha, his wife, his children, the wives of his children, the grandchildren. The youngest was 4 years old. That same Khadr was the only one in my family who was interested in doing the family tree. And I ended up doing his family tree after he was killed. And that's something that I kept doing, unfortunately, to document the genocide that Israel perpetrated not only against Palestinians, but the Palestinian families. Israel has erased hundreds of families in Gaza, including some of my relatives, some of whom remain under the rubble even now. Under the rubble. She slept on her bed, never woke up again. Her bed has become her grave, a tomb beneath the ceiling of her room, the ceiling a cenotaph. No name, no year of birth, no year of death, no epitaph, only blood and a smashed picture frame in ruin next to her. In Jabalia camp, a mother collects her daughter's flesh in a piggy bank, hoping to buy her a plot on a river in a faraway land. A group of mute people were talking sign. When a bomb fell, they fell silent. It rained again last night. The new plant looked for an umbrella in the garage. The bombing got intense, and our house looked for a shelter in the neighborhood. I leave the door to my room open, so the words in my books, the titles and names of authors and publishers could flee when they hear the bombs. I became homeless once, but the streets of the rubble of my city covered the streets. They could not find a stretcher to carry your body. They put you on a wooden door they found under the rubble, your neighbors, a moving wall. The scars on our children's faces will look for you. Our children's amputated legs will run after you. He left the house to buy some bread for his kids. News of his death made it home, but not the bread. No bread. Death sits to eat whoever remains of the kids. No need for a table. No need for bread. A father wakes up at night, sees the random colors on the walls drawn by his four-year-old daughter. The colors are about 4 feet high. Next year, they would be five. But the painter has died in an airstrike. There are no colors anymore. There are no walls. I changed the order of my books on the shelves. 2 days later, the war broke out. Beware of changing the order of your books. What are you thinking? What thinking? What? You? You? Is there still you? You there? Where should people go? Should they build a big ladder and go up? But the heaven has been blocked by the drones and F-16s and the smoke of death. My son asks me whether when we return to Gaza, I could get him a puppy. I say, I promise, if we can find any. I ask my son if he wishes to become a pilot when he grows up. He says, he won't wish to drop bombs on people and houses. When we die, our souls leave our bodies, take with them everything they loved in our bedrooms. The perfume bottles, the makeup, the necklaces, and the pens. In Gaza, our bodies and rooms get crushed. Nothing remains for the soul. Even our souls, they remain stuck under the rubble for weeks, now for years. For Gaza, for Rifat al-Arir, for all our loved ones, those who were killed, those who are surviving in the streets in tents, for my three sisters who are in Gaza right now, for my beloved ones who remain under the rubble while we are speaking, for a free Palestine,

0: Thank you.
1: That was the Palestinian writer and poet Mossab Abu Toha, who just recently won a Pulitzer Prize for his essays in The New Yorker magazine. This is Democracy Now! Co-host Nermeen Sheikh speaking at Democracy Now!'s 30th anniversary celebration.
2: We are living irrefutably, if perhaps in some instances not irreversibly, in a time of multiplying and accelerating crises. To name only the most obvious and the most proximate, the slow and now rapid transformation of this country into a more brutal, more unforgiving, and more exclusionary polity and society, the scale of which, as we witness it, is literally unfathomable. The cruelty of the current administration is everywhere in evidence. It would take the remainder of this evening, and indeed well beyond it, to rehearse the litany of horrors to which we're daily confronted. What then is our orientation, our vision, as this administration continues unleashing its violence both within and without the borders of this country? What possibilities exist as we report on what appears an imminent threat of world war, and crucially of those suffering in its midst, of course in Iran, but also elsewhere? Or when we speak of the calamitous and ongoing lethal effects on the world's very poorest, of the staggering cuts in U.S. aid, or as we tell the stories of those brutalized while protesting ICE, or the stories of the tens of millions enduring merciless wars from Palestine to Ukraine to the DRC and Sudan, the latter African countries, to our collective shame, almost totally absent from the public sphere. The only gesture possible, of course, is resistance. A resistance whose source and agency must find expression in the media.
3: It is my honor to bring up on the stage Michael Stipe, the singer, songwriter, artist, and activist, and Aaron Dessner, Grammy Award-winning musician and producer, founding member of The National, and a close collaborator with Taylor Swift. They're singing No Time for Love Like Now.
0: Thank you, Amy. This evening feels like a clarion call, a voice of courage, of optimism, and resilience, and community in the midst of system collapse. We are honored to be here and to be a part of this community. Thank you.

0: Thank you.
1: Right now, to say the least, we have a very, very special guest, Angela Davis. Angela, it is such an honor to be with you tonight.
2: Well, congratulations, Amy, Nermeen, and Juan, on the occasion of the 30th, can you believe it? 30th anniversary of Democracy Now. Without Democracy Now, I do not know where we would be today. You know, I can remember when we felt unseen and unacknowledged, when we had no legitimate place or space in the established media. And so before I say anything else, I just really want to say thank you on behalf of all of the progressive and radical movements in this country and the world.
1: Start where you grew up. Start in Birmingham, Alabama, and what it meant to grow up in Dynamite Hill, and then take us on a short trajectory of your remarkable life.
2: Really? Well, you know, that was over 80 years ago. Okay, Amy, I was born in 1944 in Birmingham, Alabama, at a time when the government of the city and of the state were literally in the hands of the Ku Klux Klan. I often point out that some of my earliest memories are of hearing the sound of dynamite, because when my family moved into that area, black people were allowed to live on one side of the street, Center Street, which was the dividing line, but not on the other side. And you know, one of the stories I never tire of telling is that as kids, we knew that a Ku Klux Klansman lived right across the street from us. And we knew that we were not allowed to cross that street. Black people weren't allowed to cross that street unless they worked for white people in the neighborhood. And so, you know, sometimes instead of playing hide and go seek or, you know, all of the other children's games that we used to play, we used to dare each other to run across the street. And if you were, you know, really courageous, you would not only run across the street, you would run up the steps of the Klansman's house and ring the doorbell and try to make it back across the street before they came to answer. So, I mean, I say that because I know the theme of this evening is resistance. As I see Palestinian children throwing rocks at the Israeli military, I realize that, you know, in some communities, resistance is the only possibility of living a life of significance. And what is so exciting about this moment is that we've struggled so long for Palestine solidarity to be a part of the larger social justice agenda in this country. And for so long, it appeared as if Zionism was so powerful that we would never achieve that goal. And so people who worked around issues of Palestine solidarity had to do it in a kind of marginalized fashion, not in connection with what we consider to be the main issues of social justice. But I can say now that I am really thankful that I've managed to live as long as I have. Because I also see myself as a witness for all of those who struggle for Palestine, and Palestine in connection with feminism, Palestine in connection with the struggle against racism, Palestine in relation to our anti-war movements.
0: Angela, I'd like to ask you about those grand forms of resistance. We were politically formed during the same period of time, and you first became to national fame or national or international notoriety as a member of the Black Panther Party. And I'm wondering if you could share, especially for the young people here, what drew you to revolutionary struggle, to the Panther Party, and what kinds of lessons, good and bad, have you drawn from that experience that might help other folks who are organizing resistance and seeking to build a better world today?
2: I think I've always been connected with some kind of collective. And I suppose I would say that is because it became clear that despite the individualism that is promoted, and especially in relation to and by capitalism, that nothing that we do as individuals is ever going to really make a major difference. We always have to be connected with community. And so when the Black Panther Party was organizing in Los Angeles for the very first time, I was, as a matter of fact, teaching at UCLA, and I asked, well, how can I be of assistance? What can I do? So I began to work with the political education program that John Huggins, Erica Huggins' husband at the time, was working on. So John and I worked on political education for the Black Panther Party until he was killed at UCLA. And, you know, it's a long and very complicated story. But the fact is that I think I've always felt more comfortable in environments where I could resist, where I could say no, and not be by myself saying no. Being with others who recognize that we need a different kind of world, a world without racism, a world without heteropatriarchy, a world without economic exploitation, a world without colonialism, a world without genocide. And the only way to do that is together.
1: I have the enormous pleasure to introduce our next guest. A special guest is coming later. This is also an extremely special guest who I can name at this moment, Patti Smith. singer, songwriter, poet, author, widely known as the grandmother of punk. And we want to welcome Patti Smith, her daughter Jessie Smith, and Tony Shanahan to the stage.
3: On March 16, 2003, Rachel Corey, a young nonviolence activist, was protesting the Israeli demolition of homes in the Gaza Strip. Bulldozers had already destroyed surrounding houses in Rafah, where she was based. They targeted the family home of Professor Nasrallah, where she was staying. Corey, wearing an orange vest, bullhorn in hand, called for them to cease. She stood on a raised mound in the path of an Israeli bulldozer, but it kept going. Her fellow activists cried out, and the Nasrallah children watched in horror as she was crushed to death. The loss of Corey, a bright, altruistic force, just 2 years older than my own son, haunted me. At the same time, on the first day of spring, it was obvious that all the marches, pleas, and protests of millions of people worldwide were not going to halt the Bush administration's plan to attack Baghdad. That was 23 years ago when Tony Shanahan and I wrote the song. We wrote it to comfort the family of Rachel Corey and to send a small message of hope to the Palestinian people.

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It was broken, but my dream, it lingered near. In the form of shining valleys, where the pure air

0: the people rule. Thank you, Jesse Paris Smith, Tony Shanahan. Thank you.
1: That was Patti Smith performing at Democracy Now!'s 30th anniversary. Yes, this is Democracy Now!, democracynow.org. I'm Amy Goodman, as we go back now to the Riverside Church celebration.
2: We couldn't think of a way to end tonight. But then I saw someone in the audience, and I realized this is how we give thanks. Let's bring on the boss, Bruce Springsteen!
3: Hello. Happy anniversary of Democracy Now! Happy anniversary! And it's so wonderful to be here. And happy birthday, Patti! We love you. Past winter, federal troops brought death and terror to the streets of Minneapolis. They picked the wrong city. Because the power and the solidarity of the people of Minneapolis was an inspiration to the entire country. Their strength and their commitment told us that this is still America. And the reactionary nightmare, the invasion of an American city, will not stand. Their strength gave us hope, they gave us courage, and for those who gave their lives, Renee Good, mother of three, brutally murdered, Alex Preddy, BA nurse, executed, shot in the back by ICE in the street, left to die. Their bravery, their sacrifice, and their names will not be forgotten. This is Streets of Minneapolis.

0: Well, we can't end tonight without a joint rendition of the appeal someone made when Patty was singing, "People have the power," with all the musicians on the stage, including Bruce. Folks, thank you so much for coming out and celebrating. We hope you all join in.
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And we stroll there together. 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And we stroll there together. We learn to laugh

0: Smith's iconic song, People Have the Power, performed by Patti herself, Bruce Springsteen, Michael Stipe, Aaron Dessner, and Alinda Segarra together at Democracy Now!'s 30th anniversary at Riverside Church. To see the full event, go to democracynow.org. And that does it for today's show. Special thanks to Julie Crosby, Tarina Nudura, and Mike Burke. I'm Amy Goodman. Thanks so much for joining us.
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Good morning. This is Madhvi for Accent of Women. I'd like to begin by acknowledging the Vaivarung and Bunvarung people of the Kulin Nation, on whose unceded lands we live, work, and advocate from. Today, on the show, we are joined by the founder of Rising Red Lantern, a collective supporting Asian migrant sex workers, here in NARM. Rising Red Lantern is a direct response to the violence of raids, racism, isolation, state neglect, and the ongoing injustices experienced by Asian migrant sex workers. Through Rising Red Lantern, community members are building power together in a system that has never been designed for them, creating spaces that amplify voices, strengthen cultural connection, share political knowledge and skills, and lead resistance driven by those most impacted. Right now, Rising Red Lantern is raising $60,000 to sustain this work over the next year. The fundraiser will support Vixen's Asian migrant peer frontline responses, where trusted peer workers from within the community provide culturally informed support, resources, and care. The funding will also go toward community events, advocacy campaigns, skill sharing, and resources for the Victorian Asian migrant sex worker community. This work also honors the lives of Yuki Luo, Hyun Sik Jun, and Yuko, whose deaths reflect the broader patterns of injustice, racism, and misogyny that migrant women continue to face. Their lives matter, their stories matter, and this

0: community continues to organize in their memory. In a world that too often tries to erase migrant voices, Rising Red Lantern is choosing to raise its red lanterns together. On 14th March, in front of the State Library of Victoria, there will also be a speak out where Rising Red Lantern invites sex workers and allies to stand together in solidarity with them. The event will start at 3 p.m. For more information, you can look up Rising Red Lantern on Instagram and find the details of their donation link and the event in their bio. And now, let's welcome the founder of Rising Red Lantern to the show to talk about their important work and the movement growing behind it. What is the Rising Red Lantern project? How did it come about? And what are some objectives you have?
1: Thank you for the question. The Rising Red Lantern project started around September last year, in 2025. It is a project led by Asian and Asian migrant sex worker within VIXEN, the Victorian Peer Sex Worker Organization. The project came from what has been happening in our community and over the past few years, and also to recognize the long history of Asian migrant sex workers who have been fighting for our rights before us. I think there were a few keys reason here that how and why, you know, the project began. I think the first reason, because of in 2024, there were the funding cut to VIXEN. During that time, we really felt the impact, and especially for Asian migrant sex worker, that, you know, the community rely on the outreach, the community rely on the people who speak community languages and the resources in languages. So when the funding cut is creating the real gap, you know, in supporting to Asian migrant sex worker community. Another reason, you know, at the same time, we started to see increasing of the racist rate. We seen Australian Border Force, which a direct response from the Department of Home Affairs, that they increase the power and rate as more. And this heavy targeting is also creating fear and also creating harm to Asian migrant sex workers. And that also preventing sex worker to, you know, seek some support or just want to come forward to, you know, report stuff, for example. So that is why, like, yes, funding cut, we don't have resource already. The border force came in and tried to, you know, silence us. I think it's a challenging time for our community. And the last reason, which is like a really strong push to this project to happen, is because of, you know, our sisters who were murdered. We wanted to have a space to continue to advocate, to continue to honoring our sister Yu Shi Lu, Yun Suk Jang, and Yu Go. And at the same time, we know that, you know, our community is still dealing with the deep grief and loss, and these tragedies affected many of us. And is kind of awakeness for us to see, and I believe, like, many of us already know this, but it's kind of like, it's kind of wake up call, you know, that, wow, the society, we can't trust the justice system, we can't trust the enforcement, because they often treat our life and see that we are worth less than others. So because of these, you know, reason that I'm talking about, that's why the Rising Red Lantern project is start up, because we want to create a space for Asian migrant sex worker able to like bring our voice, bring our advocacy, bring our experiences, bring what is actually matter to our life and impact our life out there. And for the space, it's not just for sex worker, Asian migrant sex worker, but space for our allies to be able to join together as well. And I think this is an important step, you know, to shape and to change the stereotype of the society seeing us, because we want to build that and to replace that, because often the society see that we are submissive, see that we are silent, and see that we need to be safe, which is we don't need that. And yeah, I hope like, you know, Rising Red Lanterns will slowly grow and will slowly like inviting many of us together and grow stronger and then to change this stereotype.
0: 20 workplaces till now have been raided by the Australian Border Force, mostly targeting Asian migrant sex workers and sex workers of colour. Would you like to explain a little bit about it? The manner in which the officers intimidated workers and what it has made the community feel?
1: I think this is a really important question. The number that we have been talking about is at least 20 workplaces that have been raided by Australian Border Force in last year, right? I want to emphasize this, the word at least, because every time when we received a report, we went there, we talked with the worker, we making sure that, we give out each other space and to see like what we can support each other. What I'm saying is, it means that the real number is higher. And from what we have seen and from what the messages that worker passed to us, is horrible. Because when Australian Border Force raided at the workplace, they did not show any warrant. They entered the workplaces without giving any opportunities for the receptionist or the people working at the front to tell the workers. So every time the Border Force came in, a huge number of the Border Force, like one workplace has got like 8 to 9 Border Force. 4 of them stand at the front, 3 of them stand at the back. They went straight in with the gun to their working room and to the where that workers resting. And many of us, when we resting in the back room, we are partially naked. Some people were sleeping. Imagine this, that you are sleeping in your room, or you are working, or you're resting in your workroom, or when you are doing something intimacy in your room. Imagine that the Border Force with the gun came, opened the door. How would you feel? And of course, you're not going to see this treatment with other workplaces, but you only see this in the Asian migrant sex workers. Because they know that many of us not going to come out and speak and, you know, protest and to say like, this is not fair, this is not right. And when they do that, they're not even giving opportunity workers to, you know, get dressed as well. Many workers has been interviewed or asking some inappropriate question one-on-one with the officers and without providing accurate interpreter. Some workers told me that they're using Google to translate. And if you are, you know, speaking more than one languages, you know that Google translation is not good enough, and it's never been good enough, you know. And apart from that, when these things happen, workers also doesn't want to come back to work. Many workers change workplaces because of they don't want to be in a workplace and feeling fear or feeling heightened all the time, that they don't know like when they're going to come back again next time, even though most of the workers have every right to work, have the visa and right to work, but they have to change workplaces because of the rate. And I have to tell you this, when workers choose to work in this particular space, they feel safe. They feel like workers in there is their friend. They're already creating, you know, the sense of belonging, the sense of the friends, the sense of like safety, also like the client that they work with. But when they have to change another workplace, like how much they have to like, you know, start it again, or how fear that they have to face. It's not because of like work that we do, but because of the system, but because of the, you know, the power enforcement that doing to us. And another important thing that I want to address is when the raid happened, don't forget the clients also there as well to witness this. When they see the border force use the power, ask inappropriate questions, and you know what? They apply this to the workers by threatening the workers. If you're not doing this to me, they will call the cops, or they're going to call the border force. So this practice is not working with us and needs to be stopped.
0: How has the last 2 years been for you after hearing of the killing of our sisters, Yuki, Yuko and Hyun?
1: The last 2 years have been a really heavy for many people in our community. I don't want to suppress any emotional or any sad feeling here, but I just want to address that, you know, for many of us, many of the community, and especially for those who knew them personally, the grief is very direct. But even for Asian migrant sex worker who also didn't know them personally, it still feels devastating because they were our sisters, you know, and part of our community. When we hear news like this, it doesn't feel distant. Many of us immediately think that could have been me, that could have been my friends, or that could have been someone that I work with. And another thing that made it even more painful was the way that these stories were reported in the mainstream media. Often the media focus more on explaining the killer or creating the sympathies for the perpetrator, rather than recognizing the value and the humanity of the sex workers whose lives were taken. And that makes people, you know, in our community feels really angry, because it feels like our lives of sex workers are not treated with the same dignity and importance as other people. We also see this in the way that justice system and society often talk about sex workers. Instead of recognizing the violence that happened, there is sometimes victim blaming or assumption that sex workers are already at risk, as if our lives are somehow less valuable. For example, in case of Yuxi Luo, there were a report that when Yuxi asked for her money from the killer, she was assaulted and killed. But asking for extra payment for additional fees is something that's very common in sex workers. And I'm pretty sure in other industries as well, right? This is a part of negotiating our labor. But when it's happening in sex workers, especially Asian migrant sex workers, somehow our labor and our safety is not always respected in the same way as other race or other workers. There is a broader stereotype that Asian migrant sex workers are somehow disposable, a cheap product or cheap labor, or that our work has less value. And at the same time, that's something powerful that I've seen, you know, during these 2 years has happened as well. I would see a light. And I believe, like, when, you know, the community gone through, like, a really dark side, you're going to see the light, and that we are seeing the light at the moment. We're seeing, like, the community come together. We're seeing, like, people pick up the information that we put out there through the radio like this, or through, like, the word of mouth, through the conversation. It doesn't have to carry the weight only for Asian migrant sex worker anymore, but other people, like, you know, started to pick up and started to put their effort in and try to change and try to support our voice as well by not stepping over our voice. And that is such a beautiful thing that I've seen here. Because of the anger and the sense of injustice, you know, people don't want to stay silent anymore. When we create a space for the community to speak, people want to come, people want to share, people want to be involved. And I think this is something that, you know, during this advocacy, I dream of. I dream of one day we don't need to be silent anymore. One day we all feel proud, we be or feel being treated the same, we or have our right to step up, to stand up, and that the fear is gonna be put towards to the people who are against us. And so I have seen how strong in our community is, not only Asian migrant sex worker, but the wider sex worker community as well. And I have seen solidarities from Asian community, from the people of color, more broader here on this land. Even though, you know, the change, it might be slow, but we all have seen hope. When marginalized community come together collectively, trust me that this is something the system of the power are often most afraid of. And I think that is why the gathering, like, you know, on the 14th of March, this week is a space that to show that we won't stay silent. And yes, we cannot always rely on the mainstream media to tell our story with a dignity. So we have to show the truth of ourselves. We have to create that space. We have to create that platform with each other.
0: Come join Rising Red Lantern on Saturday, 14th March, in front of the State Library of Victoria at 3 p.m. I would also like to urge everyone to look up Rising Red Lantern on Instagram or go to vixen.org.au/risingredlantern and donate what you can to support migrant-led organizing and care. How has the wider sex worker community, the white workers, the domestic workers, joined you and supported you in fighting for Asian migrant sex workers?
1: I really like this question because most of the time people ask what an allies can do and or what non-Asian migrant sex worker can do. But this question is about how people can actually be part of the change and the part of the movement with us. I really appreciate that. To start with, you know, the first thing is to recognizing the system that we are living in. We are living in a colonial society where things are often easier if you are white. If you are born in Australia, if you fit into the social class that is more accepted, or if you fit into the gender norms that society gives the most power to, when we see the bigger picture like this, we can understand why Asian migrant sex worker voices are often not heard as easily as other voices. And because of that, we need to actively create more space for Asian migrant sex workers to speak and to be heard. For me, doing this work is not just about myself. I know I'm an Asian migrant sex worker, but there are many Asian migrant sex workers who are trying to create a space for our voices as well. And I want to acknowledge them and send power and love and all the strength to all of them as well, because this work is not easy. It is exhausting, it is challenging, and sometimes it is not safe for us. Many Asian migrant sex workers, you know, we can, some of us, and most of us, you know, cannot openly say that we are sex workers. This can be because of our visa status, the country that we came from, religions, family expectation, or even our partners or our children. There are many intersections that make it difficult and unsafe for us to speak publicly. Because of that, I believe that you know, anyone else that in the space has the power to, whether you can involve, or like whether you are an ally or whether you are non-sex worker or even sex worker who are not Asian American sex worker, you have power. One of the most important things that you can do is to use the power to share our story, to spread our word, and to talk with your friends and community and to stand with us, but also not to overstep of our boundary and our voices as well. If you work alongside with Asian migrant sex worker, so acknowledge the labor that we are carrying every single day. Join our movement, respect our dignity, lives, and choices. And like what I've, you know, been keep saying this, like to challenge the stereotype that we are forced to work, or we are exploited, or we are the trafficking, because that is not helped to many of us, you know, to be put out there as a see at our strength. But it's more of like pulling of the Australian border force to raid us more. Yeah. And many times people think that we are not smart enough because of like English is not our first language, or because we have accent. You know, through the work that myself and through the work that I do, I've learned so much from Asian migrant sex worker, and trust me, they are incredible, smart, strong, and powerful, and the most powerful that I've ever known and learned it from. And that is the voice that deserves to be heard. And I want to ending and want to adding with the, you know, that is why the Saturday of the 14th of March, that we are holding the gathering and speak out in front of the State Library. It's a really important for our community and for all of everyone here. The gathering will start at 3 o'clock, and at the beginning we will make red lantern together. The red lantern is a symbol that we use to honor our sisters Yu Shi Lo, Yun Suk Shang, and Yu Go, and other sex worker lives that we lost as well. If you follow Rising Red Lantern Instagram, you may have seen that every time that there is a court hearing related to Yu Go's court case, we hang hundreds of red lanterns outside the court. Sometimes we also light incense and speak few words out there. This is the way that we're honoring our sisters, and to show that, you know, that she is not going through this alone. She has the whole community that to stand with her.

0: Rising Red Lantern warmly invites you to stand together in solidarity on 14th March, Saturday, in front of the State Library of Victoria. At 3 p.m., there will be a red lantern making and hanging ceremony. At 4:30 p.m., there will be a community speak out. Let's fill the space with red lanterns, community, visibility, and collective power. Some updates about the court dates for our sisters that we've lost, Yuki, Yuko, and Hyun Suk Jun. There are two important hearings upcoming in the month of March. One on Monday, 16th March 2026 for the killings of Yuki and Hyun Suk Jun. And second on Wednesday, 18th March at the Melbourne Magistrates Court for the killing of Yuko at Rainbow Garden, Footscray. We are gathering before these court hearings to stand together as a community. Please follow Rising Red Lantern on Instagram and find more updates of their advocacy and the events which you can be a part of. The more we are in numbers, the louder our voices can be. That was my...
1: Every day, people in prisons across Australia are subjected to strip searching. It is an unnecessary, degrading, and deeply harmful practice that must end. It involves a person literally being stripped of their dignity, forced to remove their clothing for their bodies to be inspected by prison guards, being forced to submit to humiliating requests like bending, squatting, and spreading their legs. In many prisons, people are subjected to this repeatedly and routinely. Children as young as 10 years old are being forced to remove their clothes and have their bodies inspected by adults. We're calling on the federal government to stop state-sanctioned violence by ending the routine, unregulated use of strip searching in prisons across Australia. Go to endstripsearching.com. Together, we can demand a system that upholds dignity, safety, and human rights. 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
12: Welcome to our 357th Think Again program. Think Again is produced by Borderlands Cooperative, an organisation working for social change for over 28 years, or 29 years, I think. We're broadcasting live from the 3CR studio on the unceded land of the Wurundjeri people of the Kulin Nation. I'm Jennifer Burrell, your host today. Jacques isn't with us for this program, but we're joined on the line by Dr. Albert Palazzo, who is going to walk us through the terrible AUKUS agreement. Dr. Albert Palazzo is an adjunct professor at UNSW Canberra, and he's an expert in Australian military history and defence policy. In fact, he wrote a book explaining what's wrong with AUKUS and spelling out what Australia needs to do instead. His book is called The Big Fix, Rebuilding Australia's National Security. So Albert Palazzo is well placed to talk about AUKUS. Welcome to the program, Albert.
3: Oh, thank you for having me. It's a pleasure to join you.
12: Yeah, it's a pleasure to have you on, and so glad our tech seems to be working as well. Wonderful, because I know you're calling from a country area that's a bit patchy. So to begin with, Albert Palazzo, can you tell us a bit of about the history of Australia's relationship with the US in defence matters?
3: Well, the relationship really took root in October of 1940. That's before the entry of Japan into the Second World War. The Americans reached out to Australia to establish basing rights on Australian territory so that they could send reinforcements to the Philippines in case of Japanese attack. Mm-hmm. And that's exactly what happened. They then, started up air service between across the Pacific to Brisbane, Daly Waters, out to Darwin, and then up to Manila in the Philippines. But what it really got going, though, was after the failure of the Singapore strategy. The British government had always promised that in case of attack by the Japanese, they would send a fleet out to help protect us. And, of course, when the need arose, they said, sorry, we're not coming. Mm-hmm. And to their credit, they were fully engaged fighting the Germans in Europe. And so there was very little to spare. They sent two warships, and these immediately got sunk. Mm-hmm. And so the war strategy, which was based upon a great power protector, was a failure. Mm-hmm. And then the same thing, then after the Second World War, we decided we needed another protector. And the British couldn't do it. And so we turned to the United States, and in 1951, we pretty much insisted on the ANZUS Treaty, and that started this relationship, which has taken us through Korea, Vietnam, Afghanistan, Iraq, Syria, and now in Iran, and now also up to AUKUS. And we continue to look to a great power protector instead of believing in ourselves and believing that we can defend our country on our own. And under AUKUS, it's gotten really extreme.
12: Mm-hmm. Yes, so thank you for that that overview. I'm interested too, ANZUS, of course, we always used to talk about ANZUS, so maybe just before we go on, just sort of explain to listeners, and a lot of our listeners are younger and weren't born when ANZUS was being talked about a lot.
3: Okay.
12: So if you could just briefly explain ANZUS as well.
3: Yeah, so ANZUS is a security treaty between Australia, New Zealand, and the United States. And it came about because of the insistence of Australia and New Zealand. The United States did not want to give us ANZUS. But what they did want was us to agree to a soft treaty at the end of the Second World War. So as normality was returning to the Japanese islands, they wanted to re-welcome Japan, and so they wanted to give a relatively soft treaty. And that frightened Australia and New Zealand, and so we insisted that if we were going to sign a soft treaty, we would need protection. Mm-hmm. And that's the origins. Now, ANZUS is a very unusual security agreement. It is one page. It takes about 3 minutes to read.
12: Whoa.
3: and commits the United States to do nothing. All the United States has to do is consult along its constitutional mechanisms and decide whether or not they're going to help or not. Mm-hmm. There is no guarantee in the ANZUS treaty. In that sense, it's even worse than the Singapore strategy, because at least the Brits were at least willing to make a guarantee. Mm-hmm. But the Americans have made no guarantee, and that's our foundation. And it's constantly referred to in Australian government documents as being the foundation of Australian security.
12: Well, that's just crazy. I
3: would say it's a foundation built on mud because it doesn't really say much. But, it doesn't feel...
12: And it's unbelievable. It's one page. Anyone who joins up anything these days has to read 30 pages to get a new phone or whatever.
3: Oh, it's very easy to read. You know, just look it up, and I encourage all your readers to have a look at it, and they'll see how feeble it is.
12: Okay, so that I think that really provides a good foundation for talking about AUKUS too, that background as well, and some of the characteristics of ANZUS, as you're suggesting, really have accelerated into the current AUKUS. So now let's talk about the AUKUS agreement. So that's AUKUS. So I guess that's an acronym of Australia, the United Kingdom and the US agreement, AUKUS?
3: Yes.
12: Yeah. So the term AUKUS, it's thrown around a lot. We hear it all the time, but it'd probably be helpful if you could just walk us through what it actually means and what it entails.
3: Yes. Well, AUKUS was announced by then Prime Minister Scott Morrison, as a complete surprise to everybody. Mainly, most of the people in his party had never heard about the 2 years of preliminary discussions. It was announced in full form, and the Labor Party was given 24 hours to agree to it, and Anthony Albanese did agree, and so... we now have it as the policy for both major political parties.
12: And can you give us the year or even what year did
3: that happen? It was in September 19th, 2021.
12: So a lot of people will remember that.
3: Oh, yes. But it came out like a bolt from the blue. And the core of it, at least that's what Australians are being told, is the promise that we're going to get 3 used nuclear submarines. Originally, it was supposed to be 2 used and 1 new. Now the Americans unilaterally changed it to 3 used, and they'll be arriving sometime in the 2030s. And that's what the government has been selling us. But I would argue, and I do, that the treaty is not really about the submarines, because for those submarines, what we're also doing is providing the United States with base at HMAS Stirling in Western Australia for them to use for their own submarines.
12: So starting next year.
3: So starting next year, we will start to see American submarines showing up and living out of Stirling. It is, in effect, an American military base on Australian soil to house American submarines. And that's the real what this agreement is really about. And that is why the Americans are giving, are enthusiastic about it, because it gives them this base. The submarines, I don't think, are very likely to come up, to actually ever arrive, because, why would the Americans give us the submarines, sell us the submarines, when they need them, so many of them, they need them themselves, and they're not building enough for their own needs. Whether or not the submarine... Yeah, go ahead, Jennifer.
12: Sorry, just before I'm going on, I'm just wondering, that sounds obviously we haven't talked about it much, but it's a crazy deal to sign. So are you talking about what's underpinning it or what it actually articulates clearly? Like, to actually say you can have base in exchange for submarines that we might give to you, that nobody would sign that, would they? What does it actually...
3: It's in the agreement that the United States will start to rotate submarines. They say rotate, but a submarine, and I think there's going to be up to 4 American and 1 British, will come out, and we're building housing right now to house the shore workers and their families, and no doubt the submarine crew's families. So the submarine will be here for a normal rotation, which could be 2 or 3 years, and they'll go out on patrols and then come back to the port and then go. So they're basically going to, and then when their tour is done, they'll go home to America, and a different submarine will arrive. Mm. And this is what AUKUS is really about, is allowing the Americans to operate. And this is why the Americans are so enthusiastic about it, because this is a really a big deal. Having this base answers a lot of their strategic problems regarding projecting power against China.
12: So I'll just remind listeners, you're listening to Think Again on 3CR Community Radio on 855 AM on your dial and streaming live at 3cr.org.au. Today we have Dr. Albert Palazzo from UNSW Canberra on the line, and he's telling us about the terrible AUKUS deal Australia has with the US and what it all means. So can you tell us what are the other issues or problems around AUKUS, besides being a really crazily lopsided deal, military bases for the US on Australian soil in exchange for submarines that we might get?
3: Yes, we may, or unlikely to get. Plus, okay. We're also paying to build this base. I mean, the United States, the Americans aren't building this base. We're building it for them. On the Australian money. The deal is very one-sided. Mm-hmm. I frankly don't understand what Morrison was doing when he negotiated it, because we gave away the store. We're accepting a lot more risk, and the Americans are getting all the benefits. Mm-hmm. And we're spending a lot of money on a defense strategy that basically makes our country into a target. Mm. So we're doing all this. Mm. Yeah, go ahead, Janet.
12: I was going to say, tell us more about us being a target. Because it's meant to be, this is meant to be for our defense, but you're saying it's putting us in more danger than if we didn't have the deal.
3: Oh, yes. Yes, this defense policy, the AUKUS agreement, is making Australia's security worse. Mm-hmm. It's not making us more secure. It's making us less secure.
12: And why is that?
3: Because what is happening is that we're making ourselves a target. We're going to allow, now, this depends, if a war does come about between the U.S. and China, and I absolutely hope it does not. Mm-hmm. I do not want such a war. Let me be clear. But if the United States and China goes to war, they will be operating or projecting force against the Chinese from Australian territory. Mm. So these submarines will sail and operate in the Indian Ocean, intercepting or cutting China's line of supply to Middle East oil. They'll be operating in the South China Sea, where at the same time we will be having American aircraft, bombers, B-52s and B-2s, operating from Tyndall up in the Northern Territory outside of Darwin. And, of course, we also have the Marine unit that's also going to be operating out of Darwin. Mm. And I would expect other American assets will pour into other Australian places. So in the Western Australia, we have a remote base that is generally not occupied. It's a backup base. I expect American aircraft will fly into that base, and that will then be and start operating from that. So the Chinese will be very much in the right to destroy these bases.
12: Because we're a military target, a legitimate target.
3: We're a legitimate target. In fact, because we'll be operating from our shores, we cannot avoid participating in the war ourselves. Like we went into Vietnam and in Afghanistan, we will go into this war alongside the Americans. Our Australian Defence Force will, join up with the, our ships will sail with an American task force. Our aircraft will fly under American, instructions. And our soldiers will serve under in an American organization.
12: Well,
3: we can't avoid being in this war.
12: So what you're describing is Australia and Australia's military defence being under the management of the US.
3: Yes, well, that's what happened in Vietnam, Iraq, Afghanistan. That's what happens when you're a small partner. In Australia is a very small partner. You can't operate on your own. So we will operate as part of an American-led command.
12: Mm. And
3: there's no way about that.
12: Can you tell us a bit about the nuclear dimensions of this?
3: Well, this is where the insanity of AUKUS really comes through. I mean, we are inviting ourselves to a war between two nuclear-armed opponents.
12: Mm.
3: China has plenty of nukes. They have about 600. The United States has about 5,000, and China is building more. So we're now operating or inviting ourselves to a war that features two nuclear-armed opponents.
12: Mm.
3: And the end point of that may be the Chinese might decide to incinerate Darwin or Fremantle because we've made ourselves into a target.
12: Yeah, and that's...
3: And it's a lot safer that for them to do that, to incinerate Darwin, rather than to do it to Honolulu. They wouldn't do it to American soil because that might invite retaliation.
12: Uh-huh.
3: But they might be able to get away with doing it to Australian soil.
12: Yeah, we're a signatory to an agreement that we have a commitment to the South Pacific being a nuclear-free zone. Isn't that the case?
3: Yes, we've signed the Treaty of Rarotonga, and we've agreed not to have nuclear weapons in our country, and to help build a nuclear-free South Pacific. Undoubtedly, what I assume the government will do is that these American submarines or these American ships that will be operating from our shores, they just won't ask them if they've got nuclear weapons on board. Because if you don't ask, you're not told, and then you can deny any knowledge of it. But you can be fairly certain that some of these American warships will have nuclear weapons on board. I can't say that definitively because this is the future and I don't have access to this information. But I think it's a pretty good guess that some of these American vessels will have nuclear warheads on board.
12: So couldn't we decide to enforce that treaty and just say, no, that's not good enough. We need to know, and you're not coming, in our zone if you're nuclear-powered?
3: Yes, of course, we could ask them that, and you think that our government would ask them that. But, we want our government wants the Americans to be our best friends, and so they will just never ask the question. And if you don't ask, you can always say, well, we don't know.
12: We don't really care about our treaty. Don't worry if you're violating it.
3: Yeah.
12: It's nuts, isn't it? It's crazy.
3: It's just so misplaced because we're giving away essentially our sovereignty, inviting ourselves to a war with our most important trading partner who poses no threat to Australia itself.
12: Yeah, and
3: so,
12: go on.
3: Yeah, so again, we're accepting enormous risks for no real benefit, other than it makes our political class feel comfortable because we have the great power protector and we don't have to figure out how to defend ourselves.
12: Yeah,
3: and one of the things I outline in my book, The Big Fix, is I outline a way for Australia to defend itself, and. It's not difficult. All the technology we need already exists.
12: Mm-hmm.
3: So the hardest part is changing our culture. And our culture is we look to the Americans. And we have to realize that it's time to grow up and look to ourselves.
12: Yeah. And really, even just looking at history, as you started this interview with, describing how We've gone along with the US in the past, even before AUKUS, but the US, of course, is serving its own interests. It's not serving Australian interests.
3: Yes, of course. And that's what. And I don't fault the Americans here because they've done what is in their own interest. AUKUS is a great deal for the Americans.
12: Mm.
3: And they were smart to do it, and we were dumb to do it.
12: Yeah. As I remember looking at why we're actually doing this, well, there's a history of it, but also from my memory going back to when Morrison surprised everyone with this idea of AUKUS, is it, for me, it's an example of putting political objectives before.
3: Oh, yes.
12: Before what's in the interests of the country. So it was like, I think it was to wedge Labor, and Labor then fell for
3: absolutely.
12: It 24 hours later, which how much we're paying all our taxes supposedly for expert research and policy. So I don't know where that money goes, but 24 hours later, Labor goes, well, you're not wedging us, we agree with you. Something like that.
3: Yes, this was all about Morrison seeking a political advantage against the Labour Party.
12: Mm.
3: And Labour decided to go along with it. And now it's become the defence policy. So, we're stuck.
12: We have to get out of it. We're stuck, but we have to get out of it. So maybe you could continue telling us what you believe needs to be done.
3: Well, if I was in charge, I would, end AUKUS immediately.
12: Mm-hmm.
3: Tell them we don't want the nuclear submarines. And then I would build an Australian defense force that is designed to defend Australia. Now, many of your listeners probably think the Australian defense force exists to defend Australia. It does not. That is not the purpose of the Australian defense force. It is not organized or equipped or maintained to defend Australia.
12: Mm-hmm.
3: It exists to help the Americans. It is designed to help the Americans.
12: Gosh.
3: And our defense secretary, Richard Marles, said this. He said he wants interchangeability, that an Australian force could just slip into the American organization and an American force could come into Australia. We do not have a defense force designed to defend Australia. We have one that is designed to project power alongside the Americans. And I don't think we need to do that. We do not need an offensively organized defense force. We need one that is more narrowly focused solely for the defense of the country.
12: And
3: this would require, go ahead.
12: Sorry, no, you go on.
3: Well, and this is, would not be difficult to do from a technological point of view. Because all we need to do to defend the country is to protect our maritime approaches. And you can do that with land-based missiles, sea-based drones and underwater drones, and air-based missiles.
12: Mm.
3: And you can put up together a very robust defense that can keep a hostile force at a distance. And frankly, the odds of anybody coming to attack Australia are pretty remote.
12: Mm-hmm. I'm also wondering about, I don't know if this is your area, but it's definitely related to it, is what about putting resources into building peace and diplomacy?
3: Well, yes, and yes, I've written about this.
12: Mm-hmm.
3: The most important thing we should be doing is invest in diplomacy.
12: Mm-hmm.
3: Because, China is a great power. And there's no military solution here. The United States can't defeat China.
12: Mm.
3: It's not possible. And China can't defeat America.
12: Mm.
3: They both could destroy the world, but they can't beat each other.
12: Mm.
3: So when you're faced with a military problem that doesn't have a military solution, you try something else.
12: Mm.
3: And that's diplomacy.
12: Mm.
3: And we should be making diplomacy our number one effort. Defense should be secondary to DFAT.
12: Mm.
3: We should be investing in building relationships within the region. We should be building an understanding with China so that we can manage that properly. We should be building relationships with other middle powers, like the Prime Minister Carney of Canada has suggested, so that we have other options.
12: Mm.
3: Our military requirements should not be designed to defeat a great power, because we can only lose.
12: Yeah, wise words. We don't have much time for the program. I'm just wondering, Albert Palazzo, if there's anything listeners can do about this terrible AUKUS deal.
3: Well, Well, at the moment, there's the that's been circulating Australia, and they're still seeking submissions. The Australian Peace and Security Forum has sponsored the AUKUS public inquiry. I'd urge your listeners to go online to the AUKUS public inquiry and prepare a submission explaining what you think our defense should be and explaining why you don't like AUKUS and that the government should change it. And like one of the things we haven't talked about is that, you know, if we do get these submarines by some miracle, we're going to have a nuclear dump for hundreds of thousands of years on Australian soil. And the government is just saying, oh, don't worry, the technology will solve it. Well, this is the liabilities that we're taking, the risks we're taking.
12: And we
3: yes, I encourage people to contact the Australian Peace and Security Forum and write a submission.
12: Wonderful. And it doesn't have to be elaborate submission. Anyone can write a submission.
3: No, it doesn't.
12: You can write a letter.
3: Yes,
12: so just to, people think they have to do a big report. You don't. Just write a letter as a citizen.
3: No.
12: Yeah, no. They have to do a big report. You don't. Just write a letter as a citizen.
3: No. No, we want your opinion so that we can share them with the government.

0: deal, and it has been very helpful in clarifying, as well as appropriately alarming, I would say. And but also thanks for letting us know we're not all helpless, and there are things we can do to try to undo and go back on this terrible AUKUS deal with the US.
1: Yes. And thank you for letting me join you. I appreciate it.
0: Pleasure. And we will put all the links to your book and to that forum on our webpage. Thank you. So we are coming to the end of our program. I would like just to republicise the Red Lines package campaign, which is asking Federal Parliament to review and pass a package of four bills. If enacted, the four bills will ensure that Australia doesn't fund, arm or invest in illegal settlements, war crimes or genocide anywhere in the world. And Jacques did an interview with the Red Lines package campaign last week on that. 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

0: 3CR would like to acknowledge the Kulin Nation, true owners, caretakers, and custodians of the land from which we broadcast. 3CR pays respect to elders, past and present of the Kulin Nation. We recognize their unceded sovereignty.
1: This is 3CR Breakfast. Oh, yeah. Alternative news, analysis, and current affairs. 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
0: your pants. Good morning, listeners. This is the Monday Breakfast Show for the 14th of August, 2026. I'm Rob, and I'm joined here in the studio with Cece and Liv. Good morning.
3: Good morning, everyone.
0: How are you both this morning?
3: Good. I think we're a month behind, maybe.
0: Oh, I said August. I was just reading my headline that I wrote about August being the warmest month on record. Apologies, it's September.
3: It's okay. August is a great month. We can reminisce on August.
0: It's so embarrassing.
4: The 14th of September. Good morning.
0: Yes. Yes. It was nice to have some warm weather over the weekend.
3: It was so nice.
4: Lovely. The sun got me acting up on the weekend.
0: Yeah.
4: I just wanted to lay at Eddie Gardens all day long. All day.
0: Yeah, the place is so nice.
4: Yeah. Yep. Cece and I were here doing our 3CR training on Saturday.
0: Beautiful.
4: Which actually extended across most of Saturday. So we missed out on a lot of the sun, but we tried to take some breaks.
3: Yeah, we got 10 minutes of boom and then, back to media.
0: You'd just be a house cat for 10 minutes and then just like go outside and close your eyes, you know?
4: Yeah. It was like that.
0: Yeah.
4: What'd you do, Rob?
0: I went swimming on Saturday, which is really nice because Brunswick, they just opened their outdoor pool.
3: Oh, is that Brunswick Baths?
0: Brunswick Baths just opened their outdoor pool. So I think it's the 1st of September.
4: Yep.
0: Yep.
4: Awesome. The month that we're in. That's,

0: Not August.
1: Their outdoor pool's now open, and you can, like, I don't usually like to lift weights there because it's really crowded. Mm. And they've got like 14 TVs, and I get overstimulated.
2: Whoa.
1: You know what? Like, all the TVs on the wall, and I just like get overstimulated.
2: Yeah, fair. Yeah.
1: But I was like, hey, if I lift weights, I can like go swimming straight after. And that was really nice.
2: Mm.
1: And then I went in on the way out, and they were having the acro aerobics.
2: So fun.
1: And I was like, I haven't seen acro aerobics in so long.
2: That's a summer thing.
1: It was so nice.
2: Yeah. I love it when you wake up and you're like, oh, it smells like summer.
1: Yes.
2: Like, it just has that, like, warm balminess in the air. Yeah.
1: And it seemed like everybody has, like I felt my mood lifted.
2: Yeah.
1: Over the weekend, because I was just like, oh, the sun's out. I don't want to do anything, but...
2: I was cleaning. I was like cleaning like a maniac at my house, and because it was sunny, and I had like music playing. The sun was coming in through the windows. Like, oh, it was awesome. I was so productive.
1: Mm, yeah, love that.
2: Makes a difference.
1: Yeah.
0: Now we're talking about aqua aerobics, and you, Rob, told me about the High School Musical theatre show happening in Melbourne. I can't get Fabulous out of my head with Sharpay Evans when she's in the swimming pool. Because that to me is summer. It's High School Musical 2. She's got like a pink swimming cap on and she's like dancing in the pool. And that's in my head now.
1: It's perfect. Yes, because I was saying this morning that my housemate went to see High School Musical on stage.
2: Great.
1: And so I was saying to Cece, I'm like, no one in my life has told me about this. As like a known High School Musical fan, no one in my life has told me about this. And yeah.
2: As in, you didn't know it existed.
1: I didn't know before. It existed until Friday. And I was like,
2: your world's been changed.
1: I thought I had people who knew me, who loved me.
2: And did you love it?
1: I didn't go.
2: Oh.
1: I didn't go.
0: Nobody told him.
1: Nobody told me.
2: Oh, no.
1: Yeah.
2: It'll come around again. Don't worry. There's always one going on.
1: Hopefully. Anyway, coming up on the show today, we're going to start off the show with Phil Zylstra speaking at an event put on by the Goongra Environment Centre, also known as GECCO, and the Victorian Forest Alliance from last month in August, speaking about the science of planned burning, debunking some of the fuel load theories, the impacts fire management practices have on forests, and colonial methods of fire management. So we're going to start the show off with that following our news headlines. And then after that, we've got two segments from the Freedom of Species show on the 6th of September. It's a really interesting show talking about agriculture as a tool of colonization, particularly the wool industry here in so-called Australia, and how it has like supported the British invasion and also raised money for it as well. And then the show at 8 o'clock. At 10 past 8, we'll be speaking with Jacinta Masters, who's the campaign manager for Fair Agenda, an independent campaigning organization with a shared vision of a fair and gender equitable future. So we'll be speaking with Jacinta about an article published in The Age last week showing a letter between Brittany Higgins, victim survivor Brittany Higgins, and Ben Carroll, the Premier of Victoria, talking about how the Victorian Labour Party has backtracked on its commitments back in April to deliver stronger reforms for victim survivors of sexual assault. It initially promised those reforms back in April, but has since... pretty importantly, told Brittany Higgins and asked for Brittany Higgins' support for that legislation back in April, saying that they would deliver the legislation in this term of government. And now in September, they are saying that they instead will create an advisory panel. So we'll be speaking with Jacinta Masters from Fair Agenda about that just after 8 o'clock. But for now, we will get into our headlines. Stay tuned.
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0: You're listening to the Monday Breakfast Show on 3CR. These are the news headlines for Monday, the 14th of September. Tomorrow, Tuesday, the 15th of September, public hospital doctors across Victoria will stop work for 24 hours as doctors come together at Parliament House to demand better pay, safer working conditions, and compensation for overtime hours. The strike, called by the Australian Salaried Medical Officers Federation, or ASMOF, comes after 12 months of failed enterprise bargaining agreement negotiations. The union has called for a 30% pay increase over 4 years and measures to address burnout and excessive and frequently unpaid overtime by capping shifts at 12.5 hours in duration. After discussions with the union, the Labor government has not made an offer above its public sector wage policy, which caps nominal pay rises at 3% per annum. Tomorrow's stoppage follows a series of four-hour strikes across Melbourne and regional services throughout August and early September. It is the first time in 20 years that doctors in Victoria have taken industrial action for better conditions.
1: In other news, the documentary called NASA on Friday won the Special Jury Prize at the 83rd Venice International Film Festival and broke the record for the longest standing ovation of 24 minutes. A documentary written and directed by Yuval Abraham and Rachel Sazor, both from Israel, and co-directed by Palestinian filmmakers Basil Ader and Hamdel Bilal, follows the use of AI by Israeli forces to carry out mass killings. It was secretly shot on the rooftops of Tel Aviv over 3 years, and the subjects in the film talk of an AI-assisted system called Lavender, used to identify people before assassination, as well as monitoring all communications in Gaza. It was done on a mass scale, like a factory, said one Israeli in the film. We are letting the officers and soldiers speak about what they did, said Abraham, the director. The goal was very simple. We wanted to hear, as much as possible, how the systems of killing in Gaza looked, how they operated. Their previous documentary about the West Bank and a friendship between an Israeli and Palestinian, No Other Land, is available to watch on SBS Now.
2: In other news this week, August this year was the hottest August on record globally. A coalition of organisations have announced this week. The Northern Hemisphere had its warmest summer on record, while down here in the Southern Hemisphere, we had a near-record warm winter. The data was collated by the European Union's Copernicus Climate Service, the United States National Oceanic and Atmospheric Administration, along with NASA. Their report said that global sea surface temperatures were at the highest on record, and with those high temperatures being fueled by El Nino conditions. Additionally, the Arctic and Antarctic each had below average sea ice extent in August. These have been the news headlines for Monday, the 14th of August. 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
1: What's that up there on the airwaves? Is it 3AK? Is it the ABC? No, it's 3CR. Faster than Schildberger. More relevant than Mike Willacy. Able to get more writs than Darren Hinch. Yes, 3CR. 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
3: 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That song you heard before that announcement was Racist Friend by The Specials. Coming up now, we're going to hear Phil Zylstra speaking at an event put on by the Goongarra Environment Centre, also known as GECCO, and the Victorian Forest Alliance from last month, speaking about the science of planned burning, debunking some of the fuel load theories, and the impacts of fire management practices have on forests and colonial methods on fire management.
4: I talk about cooperation with country rather than management. Management is very much a Western colonial mindset. It's the idea that we are something different, something above the other species. That we, no one told us, but we have nominated ourselves as the species that's in charge. And, when I stand back and I look at us, we are essentially, and I'm sorry, this might be a bit rough for some people, but we're an introduced species today. That's me. And I got into the control room somehow, and there's all the switches there, and it's tempting to just flick switches and feel like, we're in charge. And we can do all of this stuff. But we need to understand that there is complexity here that we have got to learn to fit in with. And this is how ancient cultures have worked, is that they have watched and learned how to fit with the other species and took a relationship, instead of management, took a relationship of kinship, of fitting with other species, of not trying to dominate, but of trying to work with what is there. So my question, we looked a lot at the impacts of fire burning, of strategic fuel breaks, and all of these different sorts of things. We looked at their impacts on wildlife, on forests. My question is, do they actually even work? Do they do what it says on the tin? So what makes a forest more or less vulnerable? The industry thinking of it is this idea that you just take out the stuff that burns, and it seems nice and simple. And what that involves, because you've got to take it out, it's something that they refer to as active management, active land management. And this is a fairly recent term. We don't just say management, now we say active management, and somehow or other that's management plus. What it means is it's a cover-all term that becomes a blank check. People will say, climate change is serious, fires are getting worse and worse and worse, and all of that is true. And I say, we can't do nothing. I actually heard the head of fire research in that plans out a lot of the locations for these described burns from Melbourne University, say it is better to do the wrong thing than to do nothing at all. Quick, flick some switches. That's panic thinking. We this idea that we just, so long as we are active, then it makes us feel better that we've done something. But we may be the cause of the problem, not the cure. So where do we get this idea about fuel load? What actually is fuel? Well, basically, fuel is just anything that's burning. So if you've got plants that are burning, they're fuel. If they're not burning, we'll get to that. They're involved in the fire. If they're not burning, they're still doing something. The idea of fuel load, though, is this idea that you can quantify fuel just by the weight of it. But that's all that matters. So you just talk about tons per hectare of fuel. And that idea actually came from US pine forestry in the 1950s. The term fuel load was invented by a forester called George Byron, who was looking at how to burn pine forests to stop succession happening so you wouldn't lose your timber crop. And the irony of that is that if succession happened in those pine forests, you've got other more meaty species, wetter species, oaks and hickories and things like that, that actually made it a cool, damp environment that they couldn't burn. It actually stopped fires there. So they were burning to keep it flammable because the species they wanted was the early successional species, which was longleaf pine. That's the timber crop. And so they came up with this science of how to burn safely under your timber crop without destroying your timber. And the only thing you're burning is the layer of leaf, of pine needles on the ground, which they could measure by weight, and that was fuel load. We introduced that to Australia, or another forester, in this case Alan MacArthur, introduced that to Australia. And he said, yeah, that's, you know, pine forest, Australian bush, much the same. And he put out this leaflet here. And it's a forestry leaflet. Now, when I talk about peer review, this is not a peer-reviewed paper. Peer review is important because all it is error checking. It means that when I do a study, anything that I say here, I try to ensure that it is something that has been through peer review. It means where there's a random group of people, and I don't necessarily know who they are. They're people who may or may not like me personally. They may have entirely different views, but they have some knowledge in this field and they check my work, check my maths, and they bring up their objections and we might debate a bit back and forth. But the idea is that it has to run the gauntlet before I say it. This never did that. He just gave us 9 dots drawn in this leaflet, fitted a line to it and said that what it means is that if you double the amount of fuel, the weight of fuel on the ground, you double the rate of spread of the fire. You are not allowed on a fire ground unless you can recite that scripture. Double the fuel load, double the rate of spread. And the reason that's so important is because nearly all of the fire fuel load is in the layer of dead leaves on the ground. That's about 3/4 of the weight of fine fuels. And what that does, another paper from around the same time, is that and this one was peer reviewed, but the leaves, you straight after fire, you've got bare ground, you've got leaves falling from plants, they accumulate fairly quickly, but after a while, once you get a bit of a depth, you start getting a moist layer underneath the leaf litter, and it starts to decay from the bottom. There's fungi and macroinvertebrates and things come in there, and after a while, you eventually get to a point where there's equilibrium. It's being added to at the same rate that it's being decayed from the bottom. And if that didn't happen, then leaf layers would be up to your head in the oldest forests. But so what that means is that if you double the fuel load and you double the rate of spread, and that increases over time, that fuel load, it means that always, without exception, old forests are dangerous and young forests are not. The more often you burn, the less risk there is of fire, less intense fires and slower spreading fires. That is the basis of our management, and it's because of those 9 dots on the graph. So has there been peer review? Well, yes, there has. In the 1990s, Neil Burrows in WA very, very carefully replicated those experiments with the same type of leaf litter and everything, and both in the lab and in the field, and he found there was no relationship at all. It didn't matter what the fuel load was, it didn't affect the rate of spread of the fire. There's no relationship. But you might say, well, that's just in the lab. Well, much more recently, Michael Storey and his colleagues looked at this with comparing bushfires, where they were mapping edges of bushfires with infrared scans, and they compared it this time and then an hour later, so they got exactly how fast it was spreading. And these were fires of all different ranges of intensity. and under all sorts of different weather conditions. And what they found, again, was there was no relationship with fuel load. Now, he says here, almost no linear relationship. Now, if you are anyone familiar with statistics, that number at the bottom, R squared equals 0.001, generally speaking, you say you can pretty much ignore it if you get an R squared less than 0.2. That's less than 0.2. You can ignore that. There is no relationship there. Also, in Deeker's own publications, this is an old one, the Overall Fuel Hazard Assessment Guide from 2010. They've shown here, just with a really simple experiment, that if you crumple up a bit of newspaper, you get a bigger flame than if it's lying flat, because it's not about the weight of the fuel, it's about the structure. They're aware of that. Project Vesta is the biggest set of experimental burns that have been done in Australia. It's a multi-million dollar program that happened over a decade or so. They still continue to reanalyse the work, and the latest publication in 2022 laid it out very, very simply. It's the height and the cover of the understory. So everything we just saw in the last presentation about all that dense regrowth, that's the stuff they say makes a fire uncontrollable. That's the state-of-the-art empirical fire behaviour model that all of the agencies pay lip service to. And they say, this is the best fire model there is. It tells us it's all about how high and dense the understory is. Nothing to do with the weight of leaf litter. My own work with a group of other researchers across universities, I took a totally different tack because I started working in fire management and in remote area firefighting, and I could just see so starkly that what we were doing, A, wasn't working, and it was giving us extremely bad advice. It was telling us that this fire here was safe to get into, and you could send fire crews in there because the fuel load was really low, and this place over here, you'd have to stay away from it because it had a really high fuel load. And so often it was exactly the wrong way around. And so you'd miss an opportunity to put that fire out in containment, and you'd put your fire crews in at risk, putting them in front of that fire. And so what I did was I started from a theoretical perspective. I just wanted to know what makes one plant burn differently to another. And so I spent a long time just burning a lot of different leaves from different plant species to see what made different leaves burn differently. And sort of got into my own little world there and tied all of that together mathematically. And it's all this question of, on a second-by-second basis, of how does fire spread from that one burning leaf to the next, and so on up through plant to plant. And so I use this mechanistic model. So you can use it anywhere. Instead of like the other approach where you've just done a whole lot of experimental fires in the Jarrah Forest, it means that your predictions there, really they're specific to Jarrah Forest. Anytime you apply it in another forest, it's saying, it's assuming you're burning in Jarrah. Whereas something like this, you can apply it anywhere.
3: 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It is just past 30 minutes past 7 on Monday for the 14th of September. That was Dr. Phil Zylstra speaking at an event put on by the Goongarra Environmental Centre, also known as GECCO, as well as the Victorian Forest Alliance from last month, speaking about the science of planned burns, debunking some of the quote-unquote fuel load theories and the impact fire management practices have on forests and colonial methods of fire management. Dr. Phil Zylstra is a postdoctoral fellow at the University of New South Wales, specialising in fire behaviour analysis. We'll put the link to the rest of that talk in the show notes for the podcast that we publish. Stay tuned.
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3: 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We're now going to hear the first of two segments from the Freedom of Species show on the 6th of September, in which hosts Betty, Caroline and Lottie talk about agriculture as a tool of colonisation. 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Of course, Freedom of Species airs on Sundays from 1 until 2 p.m., you can listen to more from those folks on the 3CR website at 3cr.org.au/freedom of species.
10: So before we even get into the colonial period, which I'm not exactly sure when they define that as, it might kind of start in the 1600s and go up until, I don't know, the late 19th century or something. But yeah, a lot of leading up to that period, a lot of Britain's wealth was built from the expansion of the wool industry. And before they started colonizing internationally, they were kind of colonizing their neighbors, you know, Scotland and Ireland. And a lot of that was to increase the wool farm to have more wool for the British Empire, which was a very important commodity at the time. So in 1788, people probably know what happened that year. That was when the first fleet was sent to go on land on Gadigal land in what we now call Australia. And in the very beginning, they weren't really trying to build up industry, they were just trying to survive. But by the kind of later part, like sort of within 20, 30 years of arriving, people started experimenting with breeding different types of wool sheep. And, yeah, we'll be getting more into that. Yeah, so on the first fleet, they brought some cows and sheep along, but they were mostly for meat purposes at this stage because they were just trying to survive. Mm-hmm. Apparently, the cows that arrived on the first fleet, they escaped basically immediately, and they just didn't know where they went. And I think somebody found them about 20 years later, and at first they were not sure, is this like a native cow or were these our same cows? And they they figured out that they were kind of, maybe they were descendants of those cows that point. There might have been a few originals.
11: I never
10: there
11: knew this.
12: Wow.
10: Yeah, so there's this area kind of south of Sydney that's called cow pastures, and they call it that because that's where these cows kind of chose to run to.
11: Wow.
10: And then they ended up realizing like, oh, well, this area is going to be great for animal agriculture then. Like the cows already chose it. So this area around that would become known as the MacArthur region, which is, of course, it's Dharawal country, but it's the MacArthur region. I've talked a fair bit about John MacArthur on this podcast before, but to give a little bit of a recap, he was actually interesting backstory with him. So he's was like a half Scottish man. His father was Scottish and he actually fought in the Jacobite uprising, and his family ended up being affected by the Highland clearances. So basically their family was displaced by the wool industry kind of one generation before him. And then he kind of goes on to do this same thing in Australia. So he's kind of known as Australia's first wool baron, like kind of the guy who started, well, he's kind of the guy who got credit for starting the Australian wool industry, but there were like a lot of other people involved in that. And up until the 1980s, we used to have an Australian $2 note, and that had John MacArthur's face on
11: yes,
10: it. And it had a wool shape on it.
11: Yeah.
10: So that's kind of
11: green.
10: Yeah.
11: It was green. Yeah.
10: Yeah.
11: Yeah.
10: Yeah.
11: I remember.
10: And like sometimes if you walk around parts of Melbourne or even Sydney and you kind of like look further up at these old buildings, sometimes you see like icons of sheep or like a sheep kind of being lifted or something. So there's like a lot of symbolism in early colonial Australia to do with sheep and wool farming. Like if you go into a souvenir shop, you're always going to find sheepskin products, right?
11: Oh, yeah.
10: Like Ugg boots.
12: Yeah.
10: And I don't know. I think this might be a bit of a spicy take, but I kind of think that Ugg boots are a symbol of colonial Australia, very much so.
11: Yeah.
10: Yeah. And they're kind of, I guess they're like a fashion thing that's become internationally popular now. But yeah, it is essentially a very colonial product.
11: Yeah.
10: Yeah. So John MacArthur ended up buying some. At this stage, Merino sheep were very, very expensive. They were kind of a Spanish breed, but nobody had really bred them to survive in Australia yet. So I think John MacArthur might have got some of the first Merino sheep in Australia and then did a bit of breeding. And he was able to get some land grants down in this region that ended up being called the MacArthur region later, and kind of expanded the wool industry from there. And I maybe won't go too much more into him specifically because he's just one figure. But yeah, it's worth saying at this time, they were trying to figure out a way that Australia could kind of become profitable on its own. And the wool industry was a big part of that in the early days, kind of for the first like 150 years even.
11: I think that explains the symbolism, doesn't it?
10: Yeah.
11: Yeah, yeah,
12: definitely.
11: From stories we're told and, you know, poetry and songs.
10: Well,
11: and,
12: songs. Yeah. Shearing shanties.
11: Yeah, exactly.
10: So I wanted to actually mention that too. So much of the Australian folk music that we have is actually about sheep farming and shearing sheep and stuff. And, like, if you heard of the word jumbuck, like it's in Waltzing Matilda, that means a sheep. A jumbuck is a sheep. And And actually, Waltzing Matilda, I feel like that's maybe an interesting one to talk about. So that was written by Banjo Patterson. And some people say that it was inspired by the shearing strikes of 1891. And it kind of tells a story about a guy who stole a sheep and then was kind of going to get taken by the cops, by the troopers. But then, I mean, geez, it's kind of a dark song. Like, he ends up, you know, ending his own life instead of getting taken by the police.
12: We sing all about it at school.
10: Yeah, we sing about it in primary school.
12: That should be a national anthem.
10: Well, imagine if it was.
11: All went out at school.
10: It's kind of funny as a national anthem. It's a little bit anti-authority in a lot of ways. But, yeah, in that song they talk about swagmen and squatters. So when we think about a squatter in the modern context, we kind of think somebody who probably doesn't have a lot of money, they're staying in a house that's unoccupied. But when you hear about squatter in early colonial Australia, that they're actually the rich guys.
11: Yeah.
10: So a squatter means somebody who is occupying land or maybe grazing animals on land that, from the perspective of the British Empire, it was crown land, so it wasn't actually granted to them. But, you know, it's also indigenous land. And a lot of these squatters, so they were able to graze their animals on land that they didn't officially own, but sometimes they were just granted that land anyway later on because they were helping out the colonial project by kind of expanding the frontier. So when you hear about squatters and swagmen, so swagmen were actually usually very poor. They were kind of semi-homeless, and they would just walk around carrying all their stuff on their back, which was called a swag, to go around and work at these different shearing stations around the countryside. And that was kind of how they made a living for themselves, and I think they would sometimes get a meal and some food when they stopped over at this place.
12: Mm.
11: Mm.
10: But yeah, that was a big part of how the Australian economy worked for a while. Like, you had these wealthy landowners profiting from the sheep, and then you had these very poor working class people doing the work.
11: Mm. Of course.
10: And if the price of wool was fluctuating, that would affect the workers too. And I think that's kind of what – I don't know heaps about the 1891 shearer strike, but my understanding is the price of wool dropped, and so they just said they were going to pay the workers less.
12: Right.
10: And they were like, well, that's – yeah. So they went on strike. And my understanding is the strike wasn't super successful because they kind of didn't time it that well, but it was also like the start of unions in Australia, I believe. The shearers union was kind of the original union. So that's, you know, wool, it's just tied in with all of our history,
11: yeah.
10: All the kind of working class history and the colonial history.
13: 3CR, stay tuned, stay radical.
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15: 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We demand our lands back. 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

0: 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This is the Monday Breakfast Show. It's 43 minutes past 7 in the morning. That you were just listening to a segment from the Freedom of Species show on the 6th of September, in which hosts Betty, Caroline and Lottie were talking about agriculture as a tool of colonization, particularly the wool industry here in so-called Australia. We're going to keep going with that discussion now with a second part talking about how the wool industry here in so-called Australia and elsewhere in the British Empire acted as a fundraiser for war and how it destroyed ecosystems across this continent and led to a mindset embedded in farmers of how necessary sheep are to land across this continent.
1: So maybe for this last section, I want to talk a little bit about how the wool industry has kind of been related to wars that have happened in the 19th and 20th century. So, like, apparently from the time of... Yeah, so Australia started building up a lot more wealth because of the wool industry in kind of the earlier part of the 19th century, like maybe getting into the 1820s, 1830s. And then around then, I think it was around the 1830s, gold gets discovered in Victoria. So then that brings a lot of people to Australia for the gold rush. And that's also a big source of wealth for Australia. And at one stage, apparently, Australia was actually the richest country in the world. And that was largely due to both the mining and the wool. Yeah. So yeah. Australian wool, or like Australasian wool generally, provided some of the wool that was used in the American Civil War and basically like every war up until the Korean War. Wow. And what changed after the Korean War was polyester was invented like a little bit before that. So it kind of started to, they started to use different materials. But I think it's really interesting to talk about just how much Australia profited from World War One and World War Two because of the wool industry. So during World War One, it took, I believe it was 20 sheep to clothe one soldier once. So, yeah. What? And you think about how many people they put into that meat grinder of World War One. So 20 sheep.
2: 20 like single shears from a sheep?
1: I think that's a good question. I'm not sure, like, or yeah, like how many times.
2: Lifetimes of yeah, yeah.
1: How
2: yeah.
1: many growth cycles yeah, it is. Yeah, but, yeah, I'd have to look into the details of that. But it still seems 20, like a lot, right?
2: Even for just 20 one shears outfit. Of just one out for one outfit, that's a lot.
1: Yeah, and apparently it increased to, like, 25 at World War II. I'm not sure why. Maybe their uniforms were a bit more complicated, had a bit more fabric in them or something. And so there's this book that was released. Actually, Meg let me know about this. I haven't read it. I would like to. It's called something like Fleeced, Unraveling the History of Wool and War. And, yeah, it talks a little bit about this. And this is something we can only really speculate on. But it could be the reason why, you know, the German and Austrian side lost World War One is because they didn't have the access to the wool. And so at some point, they just didn't have anything to put their soldiers in, because they hadn't really invented alternative textiles at this point. So cutting off their, you know, them not having access to wool was a reason why they kind of couldn't keep fighting at some point. So like, yeah, I mean, World War One, it's, I feel like this is hugely part of the Australian mythology, like with Anzac Day and stuff. Like, and we know a lot of Australians died in that war, but a lot of Australians also got generationally wealthy from that war, because they relied so much on the Australian wool supply. And also, I believe New Zealand and South Africa also profited quite a lot from their wool trades at this time. Yeah. And since that time, we have decreased the number of sheep in Australia. And it's for a few reasons. Part of the reason is because of polyester. So people are not wearing as much wool as they used to. But another reason is that we just kind of went too hard, and the land actually can't carry as many sheep as it used to. Like, it's getting more desertified.
3: Yeah.
1: So something else I want to mention with that is I've talked about dingoes a little bit on the show before, And okay, we can also talk about the thylacine here. The reason why the thylacine went extinct, it was hunted to extinction because of livestock in Tasmania. They thought the thylacine was a threat to livestock. So
2: this there is was the actually, Tasmanian tiger.
1: Yeah, Tasmanian tiger. Yeah. And they actually put a bounty on the head of thylacine. Like, if you killed them, you got money. Mm. And apparently they declared them as, like, endangered, and they put in protective measures, like, 60 days before the last one died or something. Wow. So yeah. they just went way too hard. And dingo, like, you know, we see this pattern happened in Britain, happened in Ireland, happened in Tasmania, and the dingoes are very much at risk for the same reason on the mainland now. Mm. So the biggest threat to dingoes is animal agriculture. But it's interesting to note that, like, dingoes actually do kind of help with the landscape. Mm. So I saw a documentary recently, which I should know the name, I should have it written down, but it was made by Alex, who I've had on the show before, and she's with an organization called Defend the Wild, and they talk about this one station called Wooleen, which, you know, that used to be a big wool farm. I think they have cattle these days. And what they actually noticed was when they stopped killing the dingoes, the landscape actually recovered a little bit because there was kind of too much pressure on the land. But it's really hard to get livestock farmers to have, like, a different mindset about that, that maybe dingoes could actually help their land rather than, you know, just killing their livestock.
2: So in what kind of ways do the dingoes help, like, just kind of stop it from desertifying, do you mean? Or?
1: So there's not really any apex predators in Australia except for dingoes.
2: Mm.
1: So when there's no apex predators, the land just gets really out of balance. There's too many herbivores.
2: Yep.
1: The plants don't have a chance to grow. And the land doesn't have a chance to recover. So dingoes tend to predate on the animal that's, like, the most abundant.
2: That they predate on the animals that eat the plants.
1: Yeah.
2: So then the plants have more of a chance
3: can thrive.
2: To thrive.
1: Yeah, exactly. Okay. Yep, so often kangaroos are quite overpopulated in areas, and that's because there's no dingoes. There's nothing hunting them.
2: Yep.
1: So dingoes will tend to predate the animal that's most overpopulated.
2: Mm-hmm.
1: Whereas, like, introduced species like cats and foxes, they don't do that. They'll just prey on, like, smaller mammals, even if there's not many of them around. Like, a cat will not eat a kangaroo. A dingo will eat whatever animal they kind of need to and keep things in balance. So, like, killing off dingoes because of animal agriculture has caused the land and the ecosystems to be very unbalanced in a lot of ways.
2: And that, even if we're not, like, advocating for expansion of animal agriculture, from the perspective of the animal agriculture culturists, it is even beneficial to them for the land to be thriving, because otherwise it's not sustainable for them to farm in the way they want to.
1: Yeah. Me and Trev talked about this, like, quite a while ago on the show. So obviously, as vegans, like, we would be quite happy if animal agriculture just ended tomorrow. But we do know that we're quite far away from that. That's not going to happen anytime soon.
2: Yeah.
1: But dingoes are threatened right now. So that's why we kind of do have to work with livestock farmers and landholders to try to preserve this animal, because once they're gone, we can't get them back. So even though that that might be a little controversial for some vegans to think about, but we have to preserve it while we can.
2: For sure. Well, even as vegans, we can see that dingoes are beneficial to the land. And I think that's a good end in and of itself. Sometimes you have to collaborate with groups and people in order to be strategic and effective. You need to collaborate with groups that don't completely align with yours. Otherwise, we wouldn't achieve anything.
3: And I think if just sort of on that topic, you know, bringing hooved animals, you know, British colonizers bringing hooved animals to Australia completely obviously changed the landscape in so many ways. You know, Indigenous people, you know, pushed out of land. The whole way of thinking about land is very, very different. And, you know, the land has been really, in some ways, irreversibly changed through hooved animals being, you know, farmed in large areas of Australia, you know, ruining the soil's ability to, you know, absorb water, leading to massive erosion and, you know, often permanent destruction of native grasslands. And native grasslands, you know, being eaten and flora being eaten by hooved animals has also meant that starved out a lot of marsupials in many areas as well. Mm-hmm. So there are many, many layers to how this has really changed the environment, how it's dispossessed, obviously, Indigenous peoples. It's, you know, taken over land. And it, again, brings in a colonizer's mindset about which animals are valuable to, right?
1: Yeah. What was I going to say about that? Just, sorry, I've lost my train of thought.
2: I think a thought I had is that I think people who... kind of they might justify the way we farm animals by saying that, like, oh, well, if they're on, like, grasslands rather than, you know, because we have to clear a lot of forests to grow crops to feed to feed livestock, and that leads to deforestation, it perpetuates climate change, things like that. A lot of people will say, well, you know, if we have these animals on grasslands, then that's more environmentally friendly. But you know, especially in the Australian context, we can kind of see how that's not good for the land to be, you know, keeping hoofed animals, non-native animals on these grasslands, just because an area of land is maybe like barren from our perspective in that it doesn't have like these thick trees. It's not a forest. That doesn't mean that it's not playing its role in the ecosystem and that it needs to be 100%. Left the way that it is in order to play its part in the ecosystem.
1: And something I heard about beef farming recently is apparently it's very difficult to profit from beef farming. It's actually not a hugely profitable industry. So it's kind of known by everyone that in order to be profitable, you have to have so many cows on the land that it will destroy the land.
3: Yeah.
1: So, like, maybe if you could just have a few cows on the land, that maybe would be all right. But that's not how the industry works.
3: No.
1: Yeah.
3: No. And great point. I mean, I was just going to say on that, and that's where we see, you know, particularly in Queensland, you know, these really intensive feedlots with so many cows the environment is completely, you know,
2: destroyed.
3: Ruined and destroyed. Yeah. And also the cows are subject to very harsh weather that they were not back in, you know, the British colonies, etc.
1: Yeah, yeah, that's true. And I think for a lot of people, because, you know, we're vegans, we think about animals a lot and we care about farmed animals as well as wild animals.
3: Mm.
1: I think some people would say, like, you know, they might be... just they don't want to think about farmed animals, so they say they don't care. But most people would say that they care about native animals.
3: Mm.
1: But then I think we need to understand that the biggest threat to native animals is animal agriculture.
3: Yes.
1: It can, like, it continues to be. That's the thing that is encroaching on their habitats more than anything else.
2: And if you're advocating for more, quote-unquote, humane farmed animals, like humane meat, what you might call humane meat or free range, that even more so is infringing
1: on... uses more land.
2: Yeah, uses more land, and farmers need to hunt out, you know, predators, wild, you know, wild predators in order for these, you know, so-called free-range, humane-grown animals to be able to survive outdoors and in fields and things like that.
3: Definitely.
2: That is, they need... the farmers have no choice, really, but to kill wild animals. So, I really don't see how... you know, if people knew those facts, I don't think there's really any justification from an ecological and wild animal rights. I don't think there's really any justification from a even a like an ecological and wild animal.

0: responsibility for that rather than, you know, the decisions of colonizers to actually bring those animals, whether it was for, you know, consumption or hunting or, you know, whatever. And, you know, we don't seem to take responsibility for those maybe unintended consequences. But, you know, this is where we are sort of now.
1: Yeah. So I kind of mentioned before, there's a lot of places in Australia where they used to farm sheep and cattle and they now no longer can because the land has become more desertified. But that does not mean that there's going to be less animal agriculture overall. And something I thought about is the biggest cause of deforestation in the Amazon rainforest is expansion of the beef industry. That's still a big thing in Brazil. So it's like, okay, maybe they can't farm cattle here, but there's still, there's always more forest to cut down. Well, not, there's not always going to be more.
2: Yeah. Until there isn't, there is.
1: Yes, exactly.
0: Yeah.
1: So it's still, in the context of Australia, we maybe think about this as like a past tense thing, but it's really not. It's still happening. Yeah. There's still more forests being cut down and being burned to make up for the land that's already been destroyed by animal agriculture.
3: 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That was Betty, Caroline and Lottie, hosts of the Freedom of Species show, speaking about the wool industry and agriculture in general as a tool of colonization on their episode on the 6th of September. And of course, they were talking about the wool industry as a fundraiser for war, how the agricultural industry brought here by the British invaders has destroyed ecosystems across so-called Australia, and that has led to an embedded mindset in farmers of how quote-unquote necessary sheep are to the land. Of course, Freedom of Species airs on Sundays from 1 until 2 p.m. You can listen to the rest of that episode and more from the folks of Freedom of Species on the 3CR website at 3cr.org.au/freedom-of-species. We'll be back in just a moment. Stay tuned.
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0: When I was new to Melbourne, I found a Food Not Bombs flyer on the road, and I had like this fist with a carrot, and carrots are my favorite vegetable. 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
1: We, I guess, rescue food
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6: Bombs. You're listening to the Monday Breakfast Show here on 3CR Community Radio. That song you heard before those announcements was called Crocodiles by Capes, from the really beautiful album Bunuba Baby. We're now joined live in his studio by Jacinta Masters, who's the campaign manager for Fair Agenda, an independent campaigning organization with a shared vision of a fair and gender equitable future. Late last week, The Age published a letter written by victim survivor Brittany Higgins, detailing how the Victorian Labor government has used her public credibility to bolster support for the party and a set of reforms it has backtracked on, promising to deliver in this term of government. The reforms and the promise to Brittany Higgins were announced in late April and included stronger protections for victim survivors, such as the choice to pre-record evidence and to have their medical records and counselling records kept away from the courts. Good morning, Jacinta. Thank you so much for joining us. Maybe you want to start by just talking to us about the pre-recorded evidence and how that would help victim survivors.
7: Sure. So pre-recorded evidence is the practice of recording a complainant or a victim survivor's testimony ahead of trial, usually outside of a courtroom setting, and having that recording played back to the jury during proceedings. There are lots of benefits. It's caused reduced harm because of trial delays. So delay is common seen as one of the most significant causes of re-traumatisation. So pre-recording evidence will be able to get that part of the trial kind of over and done with quite quickly. Victim survivors won't have to experience prolonged stress and anxiety around having to give their testimony. They can do it quite quickly. It reduces the harm from retelling traumatic experiences. So retelling experiences multiple times can re-traumatise victim survivors. And pre-recorded evidence means that they don't have to relive their trauma repeatedly through retrials or other proceedings. Particularly as well if there is a mistrial, as had happened, as more famously known in Brittany Higgins's case. She wouldn't have had to have been asked to re-give her testimony. Improve quality and reliability of evidence. So recording closer to the time of the assault is it results in more accurate and detailed accounts. It's also a less pressured environment, so it helps victim survivors recall sensitive details more effectively. And we also know from evidence from research around children pre-recording testimony, it leads to more guilty pleas because of the improved quality of that evidence. And really importantly, it increases victim survivors' choice and agency. So providing options like pre-recorded testimony helps restore a sense of control and addressing the powerlessness that many feel is enabled by the justice system. And another benefit of it is something else that's come out of recent research, is that it leads to less appeals. So that's really good for victim survivors as well.
6: Is there anywhere else in the world that this method is used?
7: Yeah, so pre-recorded testimony is used differently in different parts of Australia. In the Northern Territory, they enable pre-recorded testimony, but it's only for the evidence in chief. So that's just for when the prosecution will ask questions. It doesn't include the cross-examination when the defence asks questions. In Queensland, it was brought in 2024, and I believe that's for a complainant's full testimony, so that's the evidence in chief, cross-examination and re-examination. It is being done for children in different in all states and territories at the moment. The issue is the evaluation. So it's been best evaluated in New South Wales because they brought it in for children more recently, which was really good. And there's evaluations coming out of the UK at the moment. Particularly in Scotland, they have a model that is very similar to the model that we have been advocating for a very long time.
6: And of course, as part of those promises, there was also the keeping of medical records and counselling records away from courts as well. How would that? Yeah, like what are the benefits of that for victim survivors?
7: Oh, there are huge benefits. Yep. The emotional toll. There are victim survivors that are too afraid to go and seek counselling, and because their private records are going to be subpoenaed and be able to read by the defence. It's absolutely ludicrous. It stops victim survivors from accessing specialist services. There are some specialist services that come out against these subpoenas and they fight them. But your general average counsellor doesn't really know how to go about fighting these subpoenas when they come along. So it is a real barrier for victim survivors accessing core essential services of what they need.
6: And it does add an extra layer of things that a victim survivor needs to do, you know, if they pursue these things through the courts. You know, they need to make sure their therapist will be able to fight to keep their medical records sealed, you know.
7: Absolutely.
6: When they're already trying to do so much advocacy for themselves, right?
7: Yep.
6: So let's maybe move to talk about the article written in The Age, the letter published in The Age last week by Brittany Higgins. Can you maybe help our listeners by explaining sort of the timeline of this situation?
7: Sure. So I came into 3CR maybe 6 months ago talking about pre-recorded testimony and talking about our advocacy. And I guess since then, what's really happened is there's been a couple of open letters. So Fair Agenda did an open letter with 21 Victorian-based organisations, legal organisations and sexual violence organisations calling for the Victorian government to implement pre-recorded testimony. That was widely reported in the media, but we still didn't have a commitment. Then we began working with Georgie Purcell's office at the Animal Justice Party, a fantastic advocate for sexual violence survivors. She also did an open letter, Brittany Higgins was able to jump on board in our advocacy at that point. At the end of April, the Attorney General committed to implementing pre-recorded testimony. There was no mention that this was an election promise. There was nothing to indicate that this had anything to do with the election. It was 5 months out from the election. 6 months out, and whatever that math is. And there was every expectation that it would be done after they committed to it. So from that point, I personally had sent various emails, texts, and phone calls asking for an implementation timeline. These went unanswered largely until for a long time. It was only a few weeks ago that I finally received the response from the Attorney General's office stating pre-recorded testimony will not be implemented this term. Since then, we've been working in the background to try and support survivor advocates to get this change happened, make this change happen, trying to amend legislation that was going through Parliament in something that they were kind of unofficially calling the Second Women's Safety Package, but there was a lot of reforms that were going through Parliament just last week that included things like coercive control and a whole lot of other gender-based violence reforms. So we were trying to get it to be part of that, and Brittany Higgins was really leading that and doing a fantastic job. But unfortunately, it couldn't be done. So now the government have set up a victim survivor justice advisory group, which has really come under the advice advocacy of Georgie Purcell, wanting to make sure that these reforms are not lost in the election come November.
6: Mm. I'll just remind our listeners quickly that we're currently joined in the studio by Jacinta Masters, the campaign manager for Fair Agenda, an independent campaigning organisation with a shared vision of a fair and gender equitable future. And we're speaking about a letter published in The Age last week by Brittany Higgins, detailing how the Victorian Labor government has used her public credibility to bolster support for the party and a set of reforms it has backtracked on promising to deliver in this term of government. So maybe let's talk about the advisory panel. So they initially said that we will deliver these reforms in this term of government back in April, promising to deliver victim survivors' choice to pre-record evidence and have their medical records and counselling records kept away from courts when pursuing sexual violence cases within court. What does this advisory panel look like, or what will it look like?
7: It's hard to know at this stage. Questions that I've had haven't been easily answered. I know Sexual Assault Services Victoria will be one representative on that advisory group, which is really great. We have worked with Sexual Assault Services Victoria on developing the model for pre-recorded testimony. So they're an excellent person to be on that panel. But as far as the broader membership, I'm not sure. I'm not really sure of who else is on it. I know that they're set up to do more than pre-recorded testimony and access to counselling notes. Since there has been media attention, it's definitely been pulled forward in its focus in public communication as something that it will be looking at. I saw communications come out from the Victorian government last week, and it had two dot points of what that advisory panel will be doing, and that will be looking at pre-recorded testimony for victim survivors of sexual violence and access to counselling notes for victim survivors of sexual violence.
6: So when you say looking at, that means they're considering whether it's worth passing that into legislation? Is that what that means? Or is it still unclear?
7: I think it's just around finessing the model. Mm. I don't doubt that there needs to be thought put into what they want that model to look like, because there are so many different ways which pre-recorded testimony has been implemented across Australia and internationally, and they want to get the best model possible. However, with Sexual Assault Services Victoria, the research that we've undertaken, it is quite clear what those key components are. So there's really not a great deal of need in pushing pre-record back further, considering there's already been so much work. Also, pre-recorded testimony was recommended for cross-examination evidence in chief and for the whole testimony back in 2021. So that was, you know, like 5 years ago that they've known about this, and a couple of, like a month before the election, they decided to set up a advisory committee.
6: In place of actually delivering the reforms. So what do you think changed in those 5 months between April and August?
7: It's really only speculative for me that there was either too much committed to in this space and that they couldn't deliver on the commitments, or that there wasn't an intention at any stage to implement them before the election. But I really can't say. That's just the possibilities.
6: Yeah. And you mentioned off air, like, that the Fair Agenda had done and other organisations had done a lot of advocacy work around this. Yep. What has that looked like?
7: So we started off doing, we did a petition, a national petition. We started off doing federal advocacy in the hope that that would then trickle down to the states to be able to implement pre-recorded testimony. In Victoria, I've had so many meetings with MPs, the Minister for Women's Office, the Attorney General, the Premier's Office, internal meetings with Family Safety Victoria, meetings with backbenchers, deputy secretaries, including the Deputy Secretary for the Attorney General. And I've even met with the opposition. We have done an open letter which was signed by 21 organisations, including Victorian Legal Services, Sexual Violence Response Services, Domestic Violence Services. We've been working with Georgie Purcell from the Animal Justice Party to progress these reforms, working with survivor advocates in Marita Forsyth, Rebecca Hall and Brittany Higgins. As we've said, Brittany worked really closely with Georgie around Georgie's open letter for pre-record and counselling notes, and went to the media around that. We produced our report, and which was an analysis of all of the evidence of pre-recorded testimony to date, all of the legislation of every state and territory of pre-recorded testimony. We presented that to the government, and We've been advocating for pre-recorded testimony now in Victoria for a couple of years. We're absolutely delighted to hear that it was going to be implemented, but definitely had every it was never communicated until in recent weeks that it was an election promise.
6: And especially like if they've, as they said, like there was a lot of attention around this, and particularly if the Labour Party has reached out to Brittany Higgins specifically. I think they talk about it in the Age article, right? Like they reached out to Brittany Higgins for her support of this promise. Yeah, of course you would assume that they were going to keep their word on that promise. We've just got a few minutes left of the show, so maybe you just want to lastly talk to us about, Ferrogender's work moving forward.
7: Sure. I'll just say that this is obviously the most heartbreaking thing, is telling the victim survivors that we've been working with that this isn't going to happen this term, and all of the work that they've done in being really brave and showing the community, Victorian community, everything they've gone through. But I'll talk about Ferrogender. I would love to do that. Love to talk about Ferrogender. So we're a campaigning organisation for a fair and gender equal future. We have 47,000 members right across Australia. We advocate for funding for family violence and sexual violence services. So we've been doing that since we started. We advocate for sexual and reproductive rights. We've had quite a lot of campaigns recently, particularly in South Australia, advocating for those sexual and reproductive rights. We campaign for access to forensic medical exams. Most people don't know that sometimes they can be really hard to access after someone has been sexually assaulted. And there are delays, and there are lots of systemic problems around access to forensic medical exams. Economic justice for women, that type of thing.
6: Yeah. Well, thank you so much for coming in and for all of the wonderful work that Ferrogender and yourself are doing in this space, and hopefully we get some answers on why this wasn't delivered.
7: Yeah, hopefully. Thank you.
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0: You're listening to the Monday Breakfast Show. It is 29 minutes past 8 in the morning, which means we only have a few moments left of the show. But I'll just raise that if that last segment caused any distress to listeners, you can reach out to any of these crisis lines. The Rainbow Door at 1-800-729-367, Lifeline at 13-11-14, 1-800-RESPECT at 1-800-737-732. Or 13YARN at 1392-7076. That was a conversation with Jacinta Masters, a campaign manager for Fair Agenda, an independent campaign campaigning organization with a shared vision of a fair and gender equitable future, speaking about a letter published in The Age last week from victim survivor Brittany Higgins, detailing how the Victorian Labor government has used her public credibility to bolster support for the party and a set of reforms it has backtracked on, promising to deliver in this term of government. Before that, on the show, we heard two parts from the Freedom of Species show on the 6th of September, speaking about agriculture as a tool of colonization. And first up on the show, we heard from Dr. Phil Zylstra, a postdoctoral fellow at the University of New South Wales, specializing in fire behavior analysis, speaking at an event put on by the Goongra Environmental Centre and the Victorian Forest Alliance in August about the science of planned burning and the impact of fire management practices have on forest and colonial methods of fire management. And with that brings us to the end of the show. Stay tuned for Women on the Line. We'll see you next week.
1: 3CR Breakfast would like to thank the New International Bookshop, Melbourne's radical bookstore and venue, for their financial support of this program. You can find Nibs opposite reception in the Lygon Street wing of Trades Hall Carlton. You can buy books online and keep up to date with upcoming events at nibs.org.au.
2: Welcome to Women on the Line, a radical intersectional current affairs program making space for the voices of gender diverse people. 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I'm your host, Kanagi. Women on the Line acknowledges that this program is produced on the land of the Wurundjeri people of the Kulin Nation, and their sovereignty was never ceded. We acknowledge their elders past and present, as well as the owners of the land on which you're hearing this from. This always was and always will be Aboriginal land. Sarah Jefford is a family creation lawyer who helps families across Australia with surrogacy, donor conception, and co-parenting agreements. Sarah is an IVF mum, an egg donor, and a surrogate, and has written the only guide to surrogacy in Australia called More Than Just a Baby, a guide to surrogacy for intended parents and surrogates. Sarah was awarded the Medal of the Order of Australia in 2023 for services to the law and her work with the surrogacy community. Sarah joins us on this episode of Women on the Line to discuss her surrogacy experience, what exploitation of surrogates can look like and putting practical protections in place, surrogacy in other countries and the links to human trafficking, and how best to improve Australia's surrogacy laws to be more ethical.
3: Okay, Sarah, thank you so much for joining us on Women on the Line. For listeners who don't know about you, could you tell us a little about your work as a family creation lawyer and how your own experiences as an IVF mum, egg donor, and surrogate have shaped how you think about surrogacy?
4: Yes, absolutely. So I am a lawyer. I've been a lawyer for over 20 years now. I did a decade in the community sector as a family lawyer, mostly doing like divorce and family violence stuff. And then I also needed IVF to become a parent. So my partner and I went through IVF to have our first son. And I was considered kind of fertile, I guess, if there is that term. We were treated for male factor infertility, but I had a lot of eggs. So my fertility journey was like feeling infertile, even though physically I was not. And we had our son. And then a few years later, we actually conceived our second child without needing IVF. And I remember thinking, well, I'm done having children myself, but I'd like to help somebody else, given that I knew what that experience of infertility was like. And so I went down the path of becoming an egg donor here in Melbourne and offered to donate my eggs to some couples. And in that process was actually finding that I was kind of grieving not having any other pregnancies. So I'd had my two boys, really enjoyed pregnancy. I thought I did it quite well. I was healthy and well during my pregnancies, but did not want any more children. And I was thinking, well, that's it, I guess. Like, I want to move into the next phase of my life of parenting and not ever having pregnancy again. And then I came across a post on social media one day that was talking about egg donation, but somebody mentioned I want to be a surrogate. And it was just like a light bulb. I was like, well, I could do that because pregnancy and birth, I could do that again, but I don't want to raise any more children. And my partner came home from work that day and I just kind of pounced on him and said, I think I'm going to be a surrogate. And he was like, oh, we should talk about that. It's quite complex, of course. And I was still working in family law, but I then made the transition away from working for another organisation and working for myself, and then started to pick up surrogacy legal work and egg donor and sperm donor work, providing legal advice in the family creation space rather than family law separation, which is quite nice. And I went through the path of actually finding intended parents to carry for as a surrogate. So I met my intended parents. They're a gay couple here in Melbourne, and I met them through Facebook groups, which accounts for about 20% of surrogacy in Australia. Most people will find a surrogate within their family and friends, but there is 20% of us that find somebody through social media. And we kind of went through what's kind of like a dating phase. You get to know each other, you find out whether you're aligned on values and whether you can be friends beyond the surrogacy. And I offered to be their surrogate. And so we went through the whole process here in Victoria, which requires like legal advice and counselling. And eventually I conceived their daughter and delivered her in 2018. And yeah, they're amazing dads. And I'm Auntie Sarah, which I feel very privileged and lucky to be a part of their lives. But in the meantime, of course, I've been practicing in surrogacy and donor conception for the last decade or so. And just kind of talking to surrogates and intended parents has really continuously reframed and reframed my thinking around surrogacy. And we now have the Australian Law Reform Commission has been reviewing our surrogacy laws. So it's had this very public conversation around surrogacy and what that looks like in Australia and what we might want to do in the future. And I guess that's where we're at now.
3: So you undertook a Churchill Fellowship looking at surrogacy laws and best practice around the world. When you compared what you found with what's happening in Australia, the Australian systems, what were your main findings?
4: So I chose to apply for Churchill Fellowship because we've had this real quandary in Australia where about 75% of children born through surrogacy are not even born in Australia. They're born overseas for Australian intended parents and often in commercial surrogacy settings. And also often in situations which might be considered exploitative of the surrogate and the child, but also of the intended parents. And so I was thinking, well, what can we do about that? I think the answer to problems and risks overseas is to make it more accessible in Australia because we have excellent health systems and we can provide all the safeguards for everybody. And so the Churchill Fellowship application came out of that was me thinking, well, I really need to go overseas and find out what they're doing, that we could kind of cherry pick the good bits and bring them back to Australia. So I travelled to the International Surrogacy Forum in Cape Town, and then I went on to Ireland and England, who have actually been struggling with very similar issues where many of their citizens go overseas for surrogacy. But they've also undertaken a reform and review of their surrogacy laws. And then I went on to Canada and the United States, which both provide an industry for international intended parents, including Australians, to do surrogacy. And what I found was that the campaigns for law reform in Ireland and England were similar to what we were experiencing in Australia. And I really wanted to put the lived experience of intended parents and surrogates and people born through surrogacy front and centre of any law reform. And then what I found in Canada, interestingly enough, people often talk about Canada being a good option for surrogacy. Actually, the industry is entirely unregulated. So there's a lot of problems in Canada that we would like to avoid in terms of intended parents potentially being exploited by matching services or agencies and the industry itself taking a lot of money from intended parents and then not offering them an option to find a surrogate, for example. And then America is actually kind of at the other end of the spectrum where it's a free market pretty much. And they do have some systems of regulation, but it's mostly an industry that is self-regulated. And it has led to this free market where surrogates and intended parents can engage in a bit of a bidding war or a surrogate can say, I'd like to be paid over 80,000 American dollars. And I do think there's some value in her having some say over how much she gets paid, but it has actually meant that surrogacies are so expensive there that intended parents are then going to other countries where it is not regulated and potentially even more risky and exploitative. In New York, where I visited, they actually have introduced surrogacy laws that regulate the industry. So any service provider, anybody that's matching intended parents and surrogates, has to be licensed and they have to be transparent about their financial processes. And the surrogates also have a Bill of Rights in New York. So I think that really centers their rights in a surrogacy agreement, that they can still have a contract that dictates some of their behaviors during the surrogacy, but they never lose the right to autonomy and access to a lawyer and things like life insurance and to be compensated. And I don't think that's a perfect model. I mean, it's still very young, but I think Australia could really learn from that. If we're trying to make surrogacy more accessible in Australia, we need to regulate an industry to stop people being exploited, including intended parents, but also to make it easier for intended parents and surrogates to find each other at home.
3: I've heard that New York model at the moment is the most progressive when it comes to surrogacy. Is that right?
4: I think so. So New York actually didn't have surrogacy laws until 5 or 6 years ago. And I'm not across the sort of campaigning that they did, but I do know that there were some big media personalities that talked about having to leave New York to do surrogacy because they weren't allowed to do it at home. And so the regulation came from that kind of media attention. But I really liked that they didn't just kind of say, yeah, everybody can do surrogacy, we'll make it viable. They said, let's actually talk about how we can protect surrogates' rights. So one of the conditions is that the intended parents must also live in New York. So they don't actually allow for outsiders to come in. One of the questions around should we allow surrogacy to be more accessible in Australia is concerns about intended parents coming from other countries to have a surrogate in Australia. And New York actually took that the view that actually we don't want people from outside. We want to keep it within New York because then we can regulate everybody, all the parties and all the service providers. And we already have some restrictions like that in Australia, but I just think it's a really good model of containing it, saying, yes, we want you to be able to do it, but we also want to provide a safe environment for you to do that, which I think is great.
3: Yeah, absolutely. And I think if you're bringing in people from other countries or if you're going to another country, particularly if it's a country that is not as privileged, I know that India is a big country that people often at least used to go to for surrogacy. And then, the chances of exploitation become higher. So I think one of the interesting tensions around surrogacy is that there's a conflict between sort of protecting women from exploitation and then respecting every woman's autonomy to make decisions about their own bodies. And yeah, I was just wondering how, in what you've been looking at, how are those reconciled?
4: When I became a surrogate, I was quite confronted by the fact that there were some people that didn't agree with me doing that and were saying essentially that I had engaged in something that was exploitative. And I was like, well, that's kind of interesting because I didn't see the decision to be a surrogate to be that different from my decision to have children. And nobody questioned me then. And all the arguments about me being exploited also turned on this idea that I was taking risks with my body to have a baby for somebody else. And yet nobody had ever raised those risks with me when I decided to have my own children. And yet the risks are the same. And so I was quite surprised that people thought that they were protecting my rights, but ignoring what I wanted in that. And that I could actually make an informed decision about whether I became a surrogate, just like I made informed decisions about all sorts of things. But that other people had opinions about that. I certainly think surrogacy can be exploitative. I think it's really interesting that we're always focused on the surrogates and the children. We don't talk enough about the intended parents who are also exploited through the industry, taking their money and making promises and leaving them without a lot of money and without a baby at the end. But also in my Churchill Fellowship studies, what I really came to understand is that what makes surrogacy exploitative or not exploitative is actually not money changing hands. I mean, that can be one factor, but actually we need to make sure that there are safeguards in place. And that includes, for example, a surrogate having informed consent and having the option of changing her mind and leaving the arrangement, that she has access to a lawyer and mental health support and good health care, and that she understands the arrangement, understands the contract she's signing. Exploitative surrogacy looks like a surrogate not having access to a lawyer, not speaking the language of the contract she signed. We've heard stories of surrogates in India, for example, signing with a thumbprint and not having ever gone to school. I mean, did she give informed consent if she couldn't read the contract in her own language? And we see those examples, but none of that's about whether she was paid. If anything, I think not being paid can also be exploitative. We see at the moment sometimes countries like Colombia and Mexico will sometimes say, the agency will say, it's okay, the surrogacy agreement is altruistic, in inverted commas. And I think, well, that doesn't make it not exploitative. If anything, it means you've exploited her for less money or pretended it's not commercial because it's not in the contract, when actually she thought she was doing it for payment and we've just made sure the contract doesn't really say that. That doesn't protect her. It doesn't protect the intended parents. And what we should be making sure is that she actually understood what she was signing and that she had free will, was not coerced into it, and that she knows that she can still exercise her autonomy during pregnancy and birth. People who are perhaps critics of surrogacy will often say that commercial surrogacy is exploitative. And I've really come to understand that, honestly, it's not commercial or altruistic that is exploitative or not exploitative, or the money changing hand is not the factor. It's the safeguards or lack of safeguards that we should be more worried about.
3: Yeah, I've definitely often heard people say, you know, if it's altruistic, then it's somehow a bit safer or somehow less exploitative. But you make a really good point in that, is it if you're not being paid? I feel that's also not something that's discussed very often. It's always the focus is on the payment in itself being exploitative.
4: I think there's a lot of arguments about if we allow commercial surrogacy in Australia, that will mean that poor women are commodified and exploited to be surrogates, that they will be enticed to surrogacy because they know that they can sell their bodies, in inverted commas, that they can commercialise an act of reproductive autonomy. I find that really interesting because what they're actually saying is she doesn't have decision-making power, and that poor women, again, inverted commas, whatever that is, that poor women can't make decisions for themselves about their own bodies. I think that's pretty patronising, frankly. And again, you can have a very poor woman with no money to her name, and as long as she can give informed consent, I think she should have a right to decide what to do with her body. If we say, no, we want women that are not poor to do surrogacy because it should be motivated by altruism, I think, well, who are we to tell people what their motivation should be? And what we know from studies of American surrogates is that most of them are actually motivated by empathy and altruism, but they are also paid. And many American surrogates would say, if it was only the money, it wouldn't be worth it, because there's so much more emotional involvement in being a surrogate for somebody. The time and the effort and the risk is actually not compensated fully by money. It must be the emotional investment of wanting to help people. And so then that actually reframed it for me, was thinking there was this kind of us and them in the Australian community where we would think, well, us altruistic surrogates are better than American surrogates because we're not paid and we're not motivated by money. And then I read that all these American surrogates are like, well, we're not motivated by money either. We just happen to be paid. And I don't think wanting money or wanting to be compensated should be something that we demonize. I think we should allow for that. It also, I think, when we say poor women might be commodified, if we only allow somebody to do surrogacy if they're not poor or have a certain amount of income, what we're actually saying is that rich women can make decisions about their bodies, but poor women cannot. And again, I think that's patronising it to the extreme, but it's also reductive because I don't think that your capacity to understand treatment, to understand the contract, and to understand that you can make decisions about your body is only based on your income status. We can have safeguards, though, for like financial stability, for example. That's not based on how much money you have. It's whether or not your housing is stable and your life situation is stable. Those are safeguards. But again, it's not about whether being you're rich or poor, for example. Yeah.
3: A lot of strong opposition to surrogacy is also framed around human trafficking and exploitation. How much, if any, of that concern is legitimate, and where do you think the public conversation about this becomes really misleading?
4: Unfortunately, it is legitimate to be concerned about human trafficking and surrogacy. We've seen cases, recent cases, where surrogates in Georgia had actually been recruited from places like Thailand and India and Fiji and the Philippines. So we have a Filipino woman transported to Georgia. She has her passport taken off her, and she is then housed in a boarding house. And she's not allowed to leave without the permission of the people running the house. And then she undergoes medical treatment without an interpreter. And we know stories of these women who have not understood the medical treatment, but have thought that they were going to be surrogates. And it seems from the treatment that they had that they may have in fact had their eggs harvested without any consent. So that's human trafficking, and we should be concerned about that. I think what we should be careful about is thinking that they should be punished from that. We see stories, unfortunately, of many women being arrested when it's found that they're engaging in surrogacy in another country. What I think, well, why are they being punished? They weren't the ones that chose to be trafficked. They were looking for a better life, and they were promised something good for them and their families, and suddenly they're locked up for engaging in surrogacy. I do think that's also another reason why we need to regulate surrogacy better in Australia, because we can't regulate what's happening in Georgia. We can't be responsible for what's happening in the Philippines or any other country with respect to surrogacy. And we also can't really control what our Australian citizens could do when they go overseas. But there's only so much that we can do trying to stop them from going over there. And I think the antidote for that sort of thing is education and awareness, and raising the awareness for intended parents who think, well, I'm going to go to Georgia, telling them, well, these are the things that you should look out for when you do surrogacy there. But the antidote is also making sure surrogacy is accessible at home, where we know that the surrogates have good access to healthcare, that there are protections for her rights to autonomy. She's not going to be housed in a boarding house. She can leave when she wants. She can have a job. She doesn't have to just be a surrogate. And she's got access to a lawyer and all those other safeguards that I talked about. Yeah.
3: If you could tomorrow change three main things about Australia's surrogacy laws that could help create a more ethical and a more feminist surrogacy system, what would they be?
4: Number one would be that we need national surrogacy laws. We currently have a patchwork, so each state and territory is different. We need something where everybody knows what the one law is, like a National Surrogacy Act. I think that would go a long way to making it easier to navigate and more accessible in Australia. I think we need to do away with the post-birth parentage order process. Currently, essentially, intended parents have to kind of adopt their child after the birth. That could be a very long process, such that some children still have the surrogate named on their birth certificate over a year after they were born. And that's not in the child's best interest at all. If we had a better process where we had some sort of automatic recognition of the intended parents being on the child's birth certificate after the birth, that would actually make it a lot easier for hospital care for the child, but also for the surrogate. And then I do think we need a model for regulated compensation for surrogates. A lot of surrogates will say, including myself, I was not motivated by money. I don't know why you're talking about paying surrogates, because I didn't want to be paid, which I think is fair. But I think there might be women out there that can't do surrogacy because they can't take the financial risk. And there might be women who are motivated by altruism and empathy that think, well, I can't do surrogacy. I would do it if there was money involved, because then I could at least feel comfortable that I was being compensated. So I do think there's a way that we can compensate that avoids that kind of free market, but does recognise the time and the effort and the risk involved for the woman. And I think when there's people that are kind of against that, I say, well, actually, we already have commercial surrogacy in Australia because the entire industry is being paid. The lawyers and the counsellors and the fertility clinicians are all being paid significant amounts of money. And surrogates are expected to just work for love. We don't expect a fertility doctor to go to work and do the job that they probably love. I mean, they're at the forefront of human creation. That's a great job, and I'm sure they love it, but we don't expect them to work for free. And fertility doctors would walk off the job if it was not paid. And I think we should be expecting that surrogates should also be compensated. I think that's right, and I think that's fair. Some surrogates will say, why do you keep forcing payment on me, Sarah? And I say, well, I wouldn't force payment on anybody. There would still be the option of doing it without being paid. But I also think that if my husband and I had had the opportunity of somebody saying, you know what, we're going to give you some money that compensates you for what you've just done, and it might allow you to have a family holiday afterwards, we probably would have taken that and said, this is to compensate us for what we've just done. This amazing thing that is a highlight of my life. But if I had something at the end or throughout the pregnancy, it could make things a little bit easier and a recognition and appreciation of what I've done. I also think for the little girl that I gave birth to, and all girls and women, we have to be careful that we are not telling girls everybody is paid in the world, but not women who do reproductive labour, and that the industry was paid when you came into the world, but the person doing all the work and taking all the risk, well, she was unpaid because she has to do it for free. I just don't know that that's a good conditioning. I think everybody should understand that our work and our risks and our time are valuable, and we should be allowed to be compensated for that.
3: Absolutely. That is such a great message to end this on. Where can people find your blog and learn more?
4: So my website is sarahjefford.com. I also have a podcast that's a little bit old now, but it's the Australian Surrogacy Podcast, which is stories with intended parents and surrogates. And if they're interested, they can also visit the Australian Law Reform Commission website, which will be publishing the report probably in the next 2 to 3 months.
3: Was there anything you wanted to add before we wrap up?
4: No, thank you. I'm always happy to talk to people. And yeah, thank you for having me.
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1: Every nation in every region now has a decision to make. 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
2: When the World Trade Center was attacked, I was shocked and angry, like many Americans. My name is Masuda Sultan, and I live here in New York City. I'm also an Afghan. I was born in Kandahar, Afghanistan. I knew the events that took place here would have repercussions for my family back in Afghanistan.
0: 25 years ago, President George W. Bush made the case for war days after the September 11th attacks. Within a few weeks, the U.S. bombed Afghanistan, launching the decades-long so-called war on terror. Today, we'll be joined by Afghan-American women's rights activist Masuda Sultan. She lost 19 members of her family when the U.S. military bombed their house. Then to Kabul to speak with Jan Egeland of the Norwegian Refugee Council. We'll also look at the costs of war and speak to journalist Spencer Ackerman. His book, Reign of Terror, How the 9/11 Era Destabilized America and Produced Trump. All that and more coming up. Welcome to Democracy Now!, democracynow.org, The War and Peace Report. I'm Amy Goodman. Iranian media is reporting several explosions rang out early this morning in coastal areas of southern Iran. The apparent U.S. attacks came after Iran's Islamic Revolutionary Guard Corps warned it would target oil tankers docked in Kuwait and Bahrain in retaliation for U.S. attacks earlier in the week that disabled or destroyed several Iranian-linked vessels. Meanwhile, CBS reports several U.S. fighter jets at a Jordanian military base were damaged in Iranian strikes Wednesday. The escalating violence came as President Trump predicted the war would end after the midterm elections.
3: I think the war will end immediately after the election.
4: Because?
3: Because they can't hold out any longer. They're desperate to try and affect the election so that we can get a nice, weak group of people in there and leave them alone and let them have their nuclear weapon.
0: President Trump also said oil prices, which have surged past $100 a barrel, likely won't come down until after the midterm elections. This comes as a Brown University research project finds higher fuel costs triggered by the war in Iran have cost the average U.S. household more than $780 in extra spending. Meanwhile, an analysis published by CNBC finds President Trump's investments in oil stocks have made him $4.4 million richer since the start of the war. In Yemen, fighters with the Iran-backed Houthi movement have seized a strategic port city on the Red Sea after routing government forces in a lightning offensive. The city of Mocha is less than 50 miles from the Bab al-Mandab Strait, a critical choke point that typically sees about 12% of global maritime trade pass through it. The UN warns renewed fighting in Yemen has displaced nearly 20,000 families in less than 4 days. Yields on long-term U.S. treasuries have surged to their highest level since 2007, despite extraordinary efforts by Treasury Secretary Scott Bessent to intervene in bond markets. On Wednesday, Bessent announced the Treasury would triple a planned buyback of certain U.S. bonds to $6 billion. That wasn't enough to calm investors who continued a broad sell-off on Wednesday as crude oil prices top $100 a

0: barrel amidst renewed fighting between the U.S. and Iran. Meanwhile, Norway's vast sovereign wealth fund has proposed cutting its investment in U.S. Treasury holdings by nearly $80 billion. The Pentagon's released video showing what it says is another strike on an alleged drug boat in the Caribbean. According to U.S. Southern Command, Wednesday's attack killed three so-called narco-terrorists. As in previous strikes, the Trump administration provided no evidence the boat was carrying drugs. A day earlier, Southcom announced U.S. forces raided an alleged floating refueling station for narco-traffickers in the Eastern Pacific, abducting the crew and turning them over to Ecuadorian authorities before blowing up the vessel. Over the past year, the Pentagon's claimed attacks on boats that killed at least 230 people. Human rights groups have condemned the strikes as extrajudicial killings and murder. On Wednesday, Secretary of State Marco Rubio defended the attacks during a visit to Ecuador.
1: We still blow up ships if need be.
2: No, I know, but they're empty now.
1: Well, again, it depends. Every target is selected. Obviously, it goes through all the lawyers of the Department of War, but it's also these are joint operations. So you're operating in conjunction with another nation state.
0: The Republican Party kicked off its first ever midterm political convention on Wednesday in Dallas, Texas. At least 33 House Republicans and several others locked in tight Senate races opted to skip the two-day event, which comes with President Trump's approval ratings at historically low levels. Trump delivered the keynote address on Wednesday evening and will appear again tonight for closing remarks. In his 1 hour and 44-minute speech, Trump pledged to send every adult in the U.S. a cash dividend, but only if Republicans maintain control of the House and Senate in November's elections.
3: I will issue a dividend to every adult citizen in the United States of America for $5,000.
0: Trump did not say how he would fund the estimated $1.3 trillion cost of his proposal or whether it would break federal laws against vote buying or bribery. Meanwhile, Pennsylvania Democratic Senator John Fetterman made a surprise appearance at this midterm Republican convention. In a pre-recorded video, Fetterman introduced Pennsylvania's Republican Senator Dave McCormick as his great friend, pledged to work with President Trump, and took a swipe at the surging popularity of Democrats aligned with the Democratic Socialists of America, DSA.
4: Well, I'm a common sense Democrat. I'm always going to stand with America. I'm always going to reject the extremes in socialism and that anti-American way of life. Right back over my shoulder, that's the iconic U.S. Steel Mill. And that's exactly the kind of thing that will work together and will work with President Trump to fight and defend the steel way of life right here in the Steel Valley.
0: Senator Fetterman ran a successful Senate campaign in 2022 as a progressive Democrat, but his politics shifted after he suffered a stroke and was later hospitalized for clinical depression. Former staffers who've left en masse say he's shown deep indifference to his constituents and is mostly interested in appearing on conservative TV programs and advocating for Israel. The Trump administration Wednesday announced a sweeping overhaul of the 2030 census, proposing to no longer count immigrants without green cards or ask about race and ethnicity. The proposed regulation would also bar the census from asking about sexual orientation. Previously, the census had asked Americans about their race and ethnicity and counted all U.S. residents, regardless of their immigration status. If implemented, the changes would cause regions with larger immigrant populations to lose federal funding and congressional seats. Those areas are much more likely to vote for Democrats. Democratic New York Attorney General Letitia James has vowed to challenge the proposed regulation in court, saying, quote, "The Constitution is clear. Every person living in the United States, regardless of immigration status, must be counted in the census," unquote. In immigration news, an estimated 200,000 Salvadorans living in the U.S. face an uncertain future after a program providing TPS, that's temporary protected status, to them expired on Wednesday. In a statement, the Department of Homeland Security said it would announce the fate of TPS for Salvadoran immigrants and asylum seekers, quote, at the appropriate time, unquote. And until then, Salvadorans would retain protected status. This comes after the Trump administration allowed TPS to lapse for more than a million people from 13 countries. The Guardian reports federal immigration authorities secretly obtained a judge's approval to force feed a Cuban prisoner on hunger strike through an uncommon surgical procedure performed without his consent. He's the 19th person on hunger strike in ICE custody to have a medical intervention forced upon them against their will. He's currently detained at the Montgomery ICE Processing Center, a privately run jail near Houston. Human rights groups have denounced the practice of force feeding in detention facilities as a form of torture. In the Gaza Strip, an Israeli airstrike flattened a home in the Beit Lahia area on Thursday, killing a Palestinian couple and their two daughters while leaving others wounded or missing under the rubble. Palestinian sources identified the victims as Momen Abdulrahman Ahmed, his wife, Hanin Musa Farha Saleh, and their daughters, 12-year-old Lana and 8-year-old Bana. Israel's latest attacks come despite a U.S.-brokered so-called ceasefire between Israel and Hamas. Meanwhile, in the occupied West Bank, two Palestinians were injured in an Israeli raid on the town of Awarta, south of Nablus, as soldiers fired live ammunition, tear gas, and sound grenades. Separately, Israeli forces detained 15 Palestinians during a raid early Thursday on the town of Barqa. Soldiers reportedly stormed the town for 6 hours, raiding homes and arresting their owners before withdrawing. In Lebanon, Israeli strikes have killed at least 28 people and wounded 79 others in recent days. That's despite a ceasefire in place since June. Meanwhile, the UN is warning against Israel's military activity inside Syrian territory, saying some actions, including the detention of civilians, could amount to war crimes. The Independent International Commission of Inquiry on Syria found Israel had detained 49 Syrians, including two children, and had transferred them against their will to Israel. Some of the detainees have been held incommunicado, raising fears of torture or maltreatment. Here in New York City, students and faculty held a news conference Wednesday announcing the disclosure of the City University of New York's CUNY investment portfolio. This came after a 2-year-long legal battle that began when two student organizations, CUNY for Palestine and CUNY Law Students for Justice in Palestine, filed a Freedom of Information Law request, which New York City's public university system denied. According to CUNY's 2025 Holdings Report, the university system invested in military and defense contractors such as Caterpillar, Boeing, Lockheed Martin, Raytheon, and Palantir, Israel's largest arms manufacturer, Elbit Systems, and private prison companies, Geo Group and Core Civic. CUNY also had holdings in Israeli banks that provide financial support for illegal settlements in the occupied West Bank and East Jerusalem. This is Hadika Malik, a CUNY student speaking to Democracy Now! Wednesday.
2: So CUNY is funded by New York State tax dollars and CUNY tuition as well in general that students are paying to the university. And so that makes it not only a student issue, but an issue for all New Yorkers, anyone who lives in New York State, to know that instead of being used on education for New Yorkers, your tax dollars are being used to further the genocide in Gaza.
0: And President Trump falsely claimed at a 9/11 memorial event Tuesday that two firefighters lifted him up and carried him away when he visited Ground Zero after the attacks. In fact, according to footage, Trump was watching television the morning of the attacks. Trump also repeated claims he took a construction crew with him to Lower Manhattan and was involved in cleaning up the site. A former fire official involved in the recovery effort disputes that claim. And those are some of the headlines. This is Democracy Now!, democracynow.org, The War and Peace Report. I'm Amy Goodman.
5: And I'm Nermeen Sheikh. Welcome to our listeners and viewers across the country and around the world. Tomorrow, Friday, is the 25th anniversary of the September 11th, 2001 attacks on the World Trade Center in New York. Less than a month later, the United States began bombing Afghanistan. One of our most moving shows from our archives was from January 2002, when we brought together two women whose lives were deeply impacted by 9/11 and its aftermath. Rita Lazar lost her brother, Abe Zalmanowicz, at the World Trade Center, and Afghan-American New Yorker Masuda Sultan, whose family in Afghanistan. This is Masuda speaking in our studio in January 2002.
6: When September 11th happened and I watched those buildings collapse and I thought about all those people in there like Rita's brother, I was angry. I was angry just as any New Yorker. And my immediate feeling was, who are the jerks that did this and what are we going to do about it? And I went down there that first week and actually got through some police barricades and watched what was going on and, you know, volunteered for a few hours. But my immediate reaction was anger and shock. But that same day, I sensed that something like this was not going to go unpunished. I mean, I would want to figure out who did it, too. I realized that Osama was probably in some way responsible and that the United States was probably, you know, going to do something about that. And guess what? Osama's in Afghanistan. And that day I started making phone calls on September 11th to family here in New York to tell them to also call some family back in Afghanistan to sort of alert people to the fact that this may happen. And some of them didn't think that it would go that far. And they said, oh, you're being, you know, you're being too cautious. And as, you know, as time and the events sort of unfolded, that's exactly what happened.
5: That's Afghan American New Yorker Masuda Sultan talking to us about her experience of 9/11, just a few months after the attacks. In December of 2001, Masuda Sultan traveled to Afghanistan and Pakistan to visit her family. She was accompanied by John Alpert and Tammy Alpert of Downtown Community Television, who made a film about her journey called Afghanistan from Ground Zero to Ground Zero. Here's an excerpt.
7: On our way to my cousin's house, they moved to Quetta after being hit by a U.S. bomb. I don't know what we'll find there. They were living near government buildings in Kandahar with Taliban close by, and they figured that the U.S. would target those buildings, and they didn't want to get hurt by those, so they moved outside of the city and went to their farm just on the outskirts. They were there for 2 weeks before they were hit. There was a low-flying plane and they came out of their houses and many of them were shot at. This is the door that she lost. This couple, they had four kids. There's only one mother-in-law left out of the whole family. So the neighbor? Yes, all of these children were there, running from the bullets. And it's her leg as well. That's another one of the bullets. This is the daughter of one of my cousins. Her mom was killed, and that's her other sister over there. It was 19 people in total. His daughter died. His daughter-in-law. His brother. His nephew. One of his cousins. Another cousin. He says he lost three grandchildren and a nephew. When the plane started shooting at them, they lost track of where everyone was, and it was chaotic. He says that when they realized what had happened, one of his sons yelled out that there are many sheep lying out here. When they went to find out, they saw that it was humans. It was their family shot on the floor.
5: An excerpt from John and Tommy Alpert's Afghanistan from Ground Zero to Ground Zero, a 2002 film about Afghan-American Masuda Sultan's journey to Afghanistan in December 2001. Right after Masuda met with her family, she also called into Democracy Now! To describe what she'd seen. We played a clip of that phone call when she and Rita Lazar met for the first time in our studio in January 2002.
8: These people were not Taliban supporters. They weren't al-Qaeda fighters. They were simple Afghans trying to stay safe in their own country. The events of September 11th really made me angry, but seeing these people and what they went through make me angry as well. You know, they say that in war, they say that you have to break a couple of eggs in order to make an omelet, but when those eggs are your family, what can you do?
0: Rita Lazar broke down listening to Masouda Sultan speaking, and then she herself, Rita, talked about her brother, Abe Zalmanowicz. He was on the 27th floor of the World Trade Center and 9/11 and did not survive. This is Rita talking about her brother, Abe.
9: President Bush mentioned him in the National Cathedral speech and cited him as being a hero. And I realized that my government was going to use my brother as justification for killing other people. And that had a tremendous impact on me. I didn't want that to happen, not in my brother's name. And so I wrote a letter to the Times, which they printed, asking our government to please be cautious and not do something they couldn't take back. And then I was asked to speak at a peace rally, and I did it. And just before I went on, I was told they had started bombing Afghanistan. And I realized something I had never realized before. I'd heard the term collateral damage all my life. It was always used about people far away from us. And I realized now what it meant, because my brother was collateral damage in a war that he didn't want and Masouda's people didn't want. And I knew I had to do something, but I didn't know what. And then I got a call from this wonderful woman from this marvelous organization called Global Exchange. And she said, would you like to go to Afghanistan and meet people like you who have lost their families? And I thought, that's perfect, because Masouda and I are the same. There's no difference between us. My family member died. I'm grieving. And her family, God, I don't know how you survive just hearing about yours. But we're the same people.
0: That's Rita Lazar speaking on Democracy Now! In January of 2002, across the table from Masouda Sultan. Rita was on her way to Afghanistan with Global Exchange and would then go on to co-found September 11th Families for Peaceful Tomorrows. She died at the age of 85 in 2017. September 11th Families for Peaceful Tomorrows will be holding a vigil today in Union Square at 5 o'clock. Joining them will be our guest right now, Masouda Sultan, the Afghan-American women's rights activist who is now the co-founder of ABAD, Afghan Women Forward. I only wish that you and Rita could be sitting across from the table now, Masouda. This is 25 years later. As you talked then about being an Afghan New Yorker and, like all New Yorkers, horrified on September 11th, but then going back to your family in Afghanistan, 19 members of them killed in a house that was bombed by the U.S. military. Your thoughts today?
10: It's really difficult to process that day without getting very emotional. I'm going to try not to get emotional. And, as a New Yorker, the shock and the horror and all of that and the thoughts about what would happen to us, knowing that it probably was Osama bin Laden. I had that feeling right at the beginning. As Muslim New Yorkers, we were grieving the tragedy of 9/11. And then at the same time, we were having to be questioned about whether we belonged. That's what happens when a whole population is folded into one act. And then at the same time, thinking about Afghanistan and what would happen if it was indeed Osama bin Laden, what would happen in Afghanistan? It was really just a very confusing time. And of course, then going to Afghanistan with just the intention of connecting again with the family I had so recently met. I had left Afghanistan as a child due to the Soviet war. I was barely five, and I had gone back the summer of 01 to connect with my family. And it had been this incredible trip where I really got to understand where we came from and what the love of family meant and what it was to belong in a place where your parents were from and they spoke the same language and the love that I received. And so I was worried about them. And that was why I wanted to go back just to see what was happening. I had no idea that this had happened when I went on the trip with John. And then having that unfold of hearing that whole tragedy that happened to our family. And then coming back, knowing.
0: And just to say, they left Kabul because they were afraid of being bombed and went to the family house in the country. And that's where they were bombed. And you went to a U.S. military base there, John and Tammy Alpert following you with a camera, and you asked them why they killed your family?
10: Yeah, I mean, it's incredible that I actually was able to, with the help of John, get onto the base in Kandahar. So they had been living in Kandahar City. Some buildings around them were bombed, and they had been Taliban occupied, or they thought they were, and they decided to go to their farmhouse about 60 miles north of Kandahar just to get away from it all. And that's where it happened. So, yes, after we discovered that, we discovered them in Pakistan because they had left Afghanistan after that. And then we went to the site of the bombing and discovered that. And then we, you know, just like big gaping holes in the ground and a man cleaning up from the village, you know, just a very distraught, scary scene. And then we went to the base in Kandahar. And I didn't want to go to the base in Kandahar after seeing all of that. But John Alpert said, you know, this is your chance to ask questions. And of course, I wanted to know what happened and how this happened. So I did. And when I went to the base, you know, I asked a question from a guy who was like a guy I went to college with, who was standing there saying, you know, like, oh, yeah, I don't know what happened to your family. I don't have any information. Oh, but here's an AC-130 gunship, which was probably the type of gunship that attacked your family. You know, and I looked at him and I thought, he's here because he's, you know, wanting to protect his country. He's a good guy. I went to school with guys like this. Like, who do I blame? Like, how did this happen? And that question of how that happened really was eating at me, because I thought, why would they kill innocent people? Like, I know I'm an American. Like, I love Americans so much. I grew up in New York City. Like, everyone's kind, compassionate. I mean, yeah, you have some crazies out there. But generally speaking, Americans are kind, compassionate, helpful people. And that was what I could not reconcile. I was sure it had to have been some terrible mistake. And I thought, as soon as this was understood, that there would be some kind of resolution or help or apology coming to our family, because our family did not support Al-Qaeda. They did not support the Taliban. They were happy that the Taliban were gone. And that apology never came. And I guess that you know, just was too much to expect. But of course, through that process, I met the incredible human beings, like, thanks to you and your show, Rita Lazar, that was the first time that I met her. I had no idea what to expect on your show. I had just come back, was in shock. And I thought she might attack me. Like, I thought she might say to me something along the lines of what some reporters had been saying to me, like, how do we know what your family was up to? And how can you know? So I was not prepared for the kind of response that she gave me.
0: And because she lost her brother, Abe Zalmanowicz, that day.
10: Yes. And he was a hero that stayed there. And she was very, very thoughtful about the fact that innocent people were in Afghanistan should not suffer. And she's an incredible human being. But then the other incredible human beings I met, like Medea Benjamin, Colleen Kelly, Kelly Campbell, like these were people that, even though they had their own grief to deal with, they said, wait a minute, we don't want other people to go through this. And they thought that it would be a good idea to try to help these people, which was, you know, wonderful, but how are we going to help them? So that was when we lobbied the U.S. Congress to create the Victims Fund for Innocent Afghan Civilians. And Senator Leahy actually passed a bill to assist victims, which, now that I think about it, given all the polarization and grief, it's incredible that we were able to actually get that through. But that was because people like Medea Benjamin and the 9/11 Families for Peaceful Tomorrows were, you know, knocking on doors at Congress, at State Department, and elsewhere, saying we need to do something about this. And it's really like a very American story in that way, like civil society really engaging and saying, like, when we would go to some of these Congress people's offices, they would say, "We'll get those terrorists. We're going to get them." And then, you know, people like Rita would say, "Yes, but we need to be careful not to kill innocent people."
5: And finally, Masuda, if you could talk about your assessment of where things stand now, your response, first of all, to the 2021 withdrawal of the U.S. and NATO troops and the situation today under the Taliban.
10: Well, I wanted the war to end for a long time. I think we definitely stayed way too long. We empowered the wrong types of people. They were abusive and corrupt. We did not listen to the Afghan people's grievances. But I think one of the things we need to keep in mind, based on all that we went through in Afghanistan, is not to repeat the 1990s of turning our backs on the country. We need to engage with the Afghan people, support Afghan women, and support civil society. The fact that Afghan girls are being denied secondary education and beyond is unprecedented in the whole world. Everybody knows that it's completely wrong, and it's the right within Islam. And actually, all the Taliban we talked to agree with us. But the emir, because we went to Afghanistan, a group of us women, including Kelly Campbell and Medea Benjamin, went back after the Taliban takeover and wanted to connect with the women there. We talked to the education ministry of the Taliban. We talked to many other officials and said, "Why are you doing this?" And they said to us, both privately and publicly, that we want the girls to study and we want women to work, but the emir is not allowing it. He stopped it the day the girls were supposed to go to school. And that got them in trouble. And subsequently, all of them who say this get in trouble. And the emir is enforcing, you know, that people shouldn't talk about this. So we're in a pickle with that.
0: So you founded a new organization. I want to thank you, Masuda, for joining us. In a moment, we're going to go directly to Kabul. Masuda Sultan, Afghan-American women's rights activist, co-founder of Abad, Afghan Women Forward. Coming up, we go to Kabul to speak with Jan Egeland of the Norwegian Refugee Council, and we'll look at the costs of war and speak with Spencer Ackerman, his book, Reign of Terror, How the 9/11 Era Destabilized America and Produced Trump, coming up.

0: wartime here on Democracy Now! DemocracyNow.org, The War and Peace Report. I'm Amy Goodman with Nermeen Sheikh.
1: We go now to Afghanistan, where a deepening humanitarian crisis is being largely overlooked by the international community following the withdrawal of NATO troops in 2021 and the return of the Taliban. The crisis is most severe for women and girls whose basic rights to education, freedom of movement and access to services have been severely restricted over the last 5 years. Afghan women are banned from outdoor parks, among other spaces, and books written by women have been removed from libraries. Women venturing beyond the home must be accompanied by a male guardian, and so-called morality laws curtail their rights to speak, sing, or recite out loud in public.
0: Nearly 6 million Afghan refugees who've been living in neighboring countries, including Pakistan and Iran, have returned to Afghanistan following mass deportations and have been met with very little support following the withdrawal of U.S. troops. International aid dropped from $3.3 billion in 2022 to $1 billion last year. The U.S. this year has given $500 million. For more, we go to Kabul, where we're joined by Jan Egeland, Secretary General of the Norwegian Refugee Council. This is his fifth visit to Afghanistan since 2021. Jan Egeland, what have you found on the ground in Afghanistan right now as we speak to you from blocks from ground zero, 25 years after the 9/11 attacks?
2: Well, I've been these last days together with the poorest people on earth, really, and people who have especially then come back from Pakistan to Kandahar in the south of Afghanistan, also here to Kabul and to elsewhere. These are people deported, as you rightly said, 6 million in 3 years. It's one of the biggest deportation processes on earth in this generation. And the world is not here. The international community is not really here to help them. There are some non-governmental organizations and UN partners on the ground, but we're so overstretched and underfunded. So these women with children who have been 30 years as refugees in Pakistan come empty-handed back. They get 48 hours to leave. They're dumped at the border. And then they are in desperate search of shelter, of water, of food, of some protection. We're able to help some, but we would like to help many more. And that's why we're calling on all of those countries who promised to stand with the Afghan civilian population, girls, women, families in particular. Don't forget your promises when you went for the door abruptly 5 years ago.
1: Jan, could you talk about specifically the situation in rural areas, as well as whether, given these severe, harsh, and actually quite unfathomable restrictions on women, whether women are still allowed to do humanitarian work, provide social and health services to Afghan women and children?
2: Yeah, I mean the poverty, the deprivation is of course particularly big in the countryside. I was in areas outside of Kandahar, and people are living under plastic sheeting and were longing for the home that we were now building to them. Woman I met, a mother, several other children, cried when she told that she sold her 12-year-old daughter as a child bride for $600. I mean, she loved this girl, and she had to sell it to get food for the rest of the family. The rights of Afghan women have been destroyed. Really, there is no doubt about it. There is 100 edicts from the supreme leader, the emir, curtailing right to work, right to education, and freedom of movement. Of those, the right to education is possibly the worst, because after sixth grade, primary school, girls cannot get further education, which means we will not have female new female teachers, the doctors, nurses, midwives in some time from now. That's why I went to Kandahar and met the Taliban leadership. That's why I met the Taliban leadership here in Kabul, to confront them with this factor, saying to them, you promised us there would be education. You said it would just take time for you to organize it in the Islamic and Afghan fashion. It's 5 years now. And you cannot have an economy which only involves half of the population. Where are the other diplomats? Where are the other countries that are should come here and fight with us for the women of Afghanistan? We're too alone on the ground here in Afghanistan now.
0: I want to correct something I said, Jan Egeland. I said that the U.S. had given $500 million to the Taliban this year. But in your news release, you said $500 million U.S. dollars have been provided for the humanitarian response. That's not necessarily from the United States, right?
2: No. There is zero funding from the United States of America to humanitarian work that I know of here in Afghanistan this year at all. You know, I remember what Barbara Bush promised when she was the first lady, when what one politician after the other from both parties promised. They said, we will stand with the women and girls of Afghanistan. Well, I don't see that here, because the reason we have to lay off female aid workers, female teachers teaching primary school girls, is because of lack of funding. It's not because of the Taliban. We have been able to negotiate a return of all of our female colleagues, aid workers. They work as Afghan women to Afghan women in all of the provinces where we operate.
1: Nian, you mentioned this extraordinary mass deportation campaign from Pakistan and Iran, 6 million refugees in total. If you could say a little bit more, where are they and how are they being assimilated back into Afghan society, many of whom were in both Iran and Afghanistan with refugee status? Some of whom had asylum status, the others who had gained effectively citizenship.
2: Yeah, they had all sorts of rights, and which is natural because they had been there for decades, both in Iran and in Pakistan. And I met these refugee communities. Of course, again, the rest of the world did not help Iran and Pakistan that much in hosting all of these refugees. There is a lot of talk in the United States and in Europe, perhaps even more in Europe, that, oh, we have too many Afghans, we have to get them back, and so on. There's a very small number of Afghans in North America and in Europe compared to Pakistan and Iran. So in the last 3 years, Pakistan and Iran said, we will not anymore shoulder this on our own. We will send people back. So they give 1 day, 2 days, 3 days notice, and then they come and by force take people. And in many cases, it's only the women and children they find, the grandparents. The father of the household may be out searching for work or being in the market or being traveling. So then they are dumped at the border by Pakistan, by Iran on the other side. And there we are some humanitarian groups trying to help them. And there is then some transport to the places where they want to go. And then they are often helped to distant relatives that are too poor to really be able to absorb them. So they would be next to a relative's house, but with no real shelter. And there's where I found many of the families, because we were already giving them some cash assistance, and we will now give them shelter and water and sanitation. By the way, none of these girls, women that I met, who have been in Pakistan 30, 40 years, had ever had education, ever. And their children had not had education, neither boys nor girls. So it's a crisis for human rights, really. It's a crisis for humanity, this.
1: Jan, very quickly, I just want to make one clarification. Neither Iran nor Pakistan granted citizenship to Afghan refugees or the generations who were born in either of the two countries.
2: No.
0: Jan Egeland.
2: No, they have temporary status.
0: I want to thank you so much for being with us. Secretary General of the Norwegian Refugee Council joining us from Kabul, Afghanistan. Up next, Spencer Ackerman, author of Reign of Terror, How the 9/11 Era Destabilized America and Produced Trump. Stay with us.

0: John Walker's Blues by Steve Earle in our Democracy Now! Studio. This is Democracy Now!, democracynow.org. I'm Amy Goodman with Nermeen Sheikh.
1: As we continue to discuss the global legacy of the 9/11 attacks, we turn now to look at the devastating impacts of the decades-long so-called War on Terror, a series of wars launched in the name of those killed on September 11, 2001. Just 9 days after the 9/11 attacks, President George W. Bush declared the beginning of a war that would come to define the next 25 years of foreign policy. This is President Bush speaking before a joint session of Congress on September 20, 2001.
2: Americans should not expect one battle, but a lengthy campaign, unlike any other we have ever seen. It may include dramatic strikes visible on TV and covert operations, secret even in success. We will starve terrorists of funding, turn them one against another, drive them from place to place, until there is no refuge or no rest. And we will pursue nations that provide aid or safe haven to terrorism. Every nation in every region now has a decision to make. Either you are with us or you are with the terrorists. From this day forward, any nation that continues to harbor or support terrorism will be regarded by the United States as a hostile regime.
0: Oh, President Bush declaring the start of the so-called War on Terror, September 20th, 2001. We go now to Spencer Ackerman, Pulitzer Prize and National Magazine award-winning journalist and author of the book Reign of Terror, How the 9/11 Era Destabilized America and Produced Trump, and the Forever Wars newsletter. His latest article for Zatteo is headlined How the War on Terror Went Global and Backfired on the United States. Why don't you explain that, Spencer?
3: Thank you, Amy. Good morning. Good morning, Nermeen. Really appreciate you having me on the show. The War on Terror was always a construct to be waged, never quite to be ended, that involved a tremendous violent exertion of American power as a demonstration effect to, on the theory that it would ward off the next 9/11. A whole lot of regimes around the world, rising powers, looking for their own advantage, saw what the United States was constructing and realized they wanted that for themselves. Eventually, that would be Vladimir Putin rejecting U.S. Unipolar hegemony and deciding that much as the United States in Iraq wanted the ability to attack its adversaries before they had a chance to, you know, allegedly attack them, so too Russia would reserve that right for itself. We see that most recently in Ukraine. In China, they looked at the Muslims of their Xinjiang province and decided they wanted to construct the same sort of panopticon and repressive apparatus of surveillance and re-education. In their sense, we didn't have that part here, but certainly the surveillance and the law enforcement repression of Muslims inside the United States. And in Israel, they looked at the United States as going on an open-ended war against what certainly subtextually to very many was on Islam, and said to themselves, finally, the United States is going to act the way we seek to act against the Palestinians. And the long legacy of that is on display in the genocide of the Palestinian people.
1: And Spencer, you write in that same piece about going yourself to Israel in December 2001. If you could talk about what happened during that visit and what you were told by the people you spoke to.
3: Indeed. In 2001, in December, I went on a junket by the American Jewish Committee for college student journalists like myself. What we heard from Israelis of a variety of different stripes was that finally the United States understands what Israel has experienced. And they didn't understand that. They certainly didn't interpret that to us student journalists in any material sense, emerging from any historical context of the dispossession and land
4: theft over generations of the Palestinian people, but instead interpreted Israeli history as the manifestation of 9/11, that this had been a religious conflict that admitted of no material solution and accordingly had no diplomatic settlement. The implication being that much as the United States was seeing itself justified as waging an open-ended war against Islam, so too the United States must support Israel in waging an open-ended conflict against Palestinians that were defined by often the Islamic faith, erasing Palestinian Christian and other secular identities, but overwhelmingly a war not to be limited by American pressure.
1: And Spencer, if you could talk about how 9/11, the effects of 9/11, continue to reverberate today. Talk about the election of Trump and how it's connected to 9/11 and what followed, as well as now another war of attrition in Iran.
4: Most certainly. We saw, beginning at the very outset of the war on terror, our leaders told us to understand 9/11 as an assault of a foreign civilization, one that had nothing to do with the consequences of American extractive and exploitative foreign policy in the Muslim world or its support for Israel. It was given that interpretation, gave that interpretation to us in order to not question what U.S. foreign policy had been and what it was about to become. Then it was a disaster. The wars in Iraq and Afghanistan became nightmares, and they were easy for a demagogue to attribute to the weakness of American elites that sought to limit this war against what they had already said was a marauding, rapacious, and irrational foreign civilization. A great deal of its believers were already inside the United States, and that would justify a campaign of repression inside the United States against them and against other immigrants. From the start, a nativist strain in American politics said that immigration was the handmaiden of terrorism, and that the institutions that sought to restrict that response to evicting those immigrants, campaigns of surveillance and deportation, were essentially no better than the handmaidens of terrorism themselves, all of which contributed a great deal. It was almost like a hollowing out of American institutional capacity to inhibit nativism that opened the door to people like Donald Trump. And with all of the Trump and MAGA movement's rhetoric of violence, it was, I would argue, inevitable that while they postured themselves as critics of the war on terror, they would simply wage it more violently and more expansively. That's exactly what we're seeing in Iran right now, and it's what we're seeing on our streets with ICE, a creation of 9/11 that is acting essentially like a death squad.
0: And in the last 20 seconds, President Trump now says at his Trumpalooza midterm national convention in Dallas that the war will end right after the midterm elections. Your final comment, Spencer Ackerman.
4: Over the 25 years of the war on terror, various presidents have portrayed to the United States like they can control the consequences of the overwhelming violence they have unleashed. They've never been able to do so. They won't be able to do so now.
0: Spencer Ackerman, Pulitzer Prize-winning, National Magazine Award-winning reporter, author of Reign of Terror, How the 9/11 Era Destabilized America and Produced Trump, also author of Forever Wars newsletter, speaking to us from Brooklyn, New York. This is Democracy Now!, democracynow.org. I'm Amy Goodman with Nermeen Sheikh.
1: We end today's show with a look at the human, budgetary, and environmental costs of these forever wars. According to the latest numbers from the Nonpartisan Costs of War Project at Brown University, close to 1 million people were killed due to war violence in Afghanistan, Iraq, Pakistan, Yemen, Syria, and beyond. At least half of them are estimated to be civilians. The indirect death toll from these wars is far higher, between 3.6 and 3.8 million people.
0: In terms of budget costs, the U.S. federal government has spent more than $8 trillion on the post 9/11 wars through 2021. For more, we're joined by Nita Crawford, the co-founder of the Costs of War Project. In these last few minutes that we have, lay out the costs of war as we are here today on this 25th anniversary of the 9/11 attacks.
5: Well, you've already touched on the direct death, the killing that results when bombs and bullets and fire are rained down on people, and the soldiers who are fighting for the United States and its allies die. But there's the indirect death, the consequences of the destruction of infrastructure, which can be two or three times the number of people who are injured. And this is because there's no longer hospitals or health care available to people because food has been production has been disrupted. So the harm to bodies is substantial. A second harm, which Spencer Ackerman discussed briefly, was the harm to U.S. democracy. There's decreased congressional and judicial oversight of the executive, increased executive power. There's been a decline in the rule of law. The United States waged preventive war in Iraq. That's a real consequence, which has led to more easily waging war in Iran. So there's the human toll, the political consequences, and the environmental consequences are devastating because not only did the United States increase its use of force immediately after the attack on Afghanistan began, the United States military has increased its use of force even after those wars ended. The United States has a global military presence, more than 750 bases around the world, and its presence has caused environmental harm because of the greenhouse gas emissions associated with the world's largest petroleum user, which is the Department of Defense. So it's human, political, and now just to conclude with the economic costs, which are increased debt to the United States, increased military spending, but also because these wars were not paid for through taxes like previous wars, they were paid for by borrowing. The United States debt has grown, and the interest to pay the debt will be coming out of the Treasury for many years to come. So the consequences are all around us.
0: I want to thank you so much for being with us, Nita Crawford, co-founder of the Costs of War Project, which we will link to. That does it for our show. Tomorrow, on September 11th, we'll be joined by Jamil Jaffer and Asmat Khan, who have been running an event, The Forever War and the First Amendment, a symposium on how the war on terror has shaped the freedoms of speech and the press. I'll be speaking on September 17th after the screening of Steal the Story, Please, about Democracy Now! In Bayshore, New York. I can't wait to go home to see my friends at Bayshore High School. Then on September 22nd, we'll be at the IFC for the screening of the film with Tia Lesson and Carl Diehl. That does it for our show. I'm Amy Goodman with Nermeen Sheikh for another edition of Democracy Now!, democracynow.org, the War and Peace Report.
6: From September 15th to the 22nd, The Return, a play by Alaa Al-Qaisi, will tour theaters in Brunswick, Ballarat, Keysborough, and Castlemaine. The Return is the story of Marwan Abu Samra, who awaits the return of his martyred daughters, Nagam and Rozan. Through poetry, music, and magical realism, the play explores grief, love, and what it takes to remain human in the face of unimaginable loss. Through poetry, music, and magical realism, the play explores grief, love, and what it takes to remain human in the face of unimaginable loss.